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4: You're listening to All Things Considered on KPBS in San Diego. I'm Debbie Cruz. The U.S. International Boundary and Water Commission and the Environmental Protection Agency are preparing to hold a meeting in the city of Calexico next week about the new river. The heavily polluted river originates in Mexicali and flows into the U.S. through Calexico. Imperial County health officials say it remains one of the region's greatest public health issues. The meeting is set for Tuesday at the Calexico City Council Chambers. Subtle monsoonal moisture will provide a slight chance of afternoon showers across the mountains and deserts through tomorrow. Temperatures slightly below average through the weekend. Now, your traffic.
5: South 805 Balboa Avenue, the right lane is blocked with a car fire. Fire department are there. The backup from the 52, and from there, it's off and on slowing to Imperial Avenue. A National City crash on the north side of the 5 at Civic Center. They just cleared out of lanes, but it's backed up in both directions. The south side is backed up from the Coronado Bridge. Bridge traffic looks pretty good this afternoon. South 5 still a bit heavy coming into town. Las Pulgas into Oceanside. 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
0: This is All Things Considered from NPR News. I'm Emily Fang.
7: And I'm Rob Schmitz. The staggering pace of China's economic growth these past four decades has been historic. It could be argued that no other country in history has grown as quickly as China has in such a short period of time. Well, the chief architect of the financial reforms that made way for that growth died on Wednesday at age 97. His name is Zhu Rongji. He was the country's former premier. Here to talk about his legacy and his impact on the Chinese and global economy is Orville Schell, the vice president of the Asia Society and Arthur Ross, director of the Center on U.S.-China Relations. Welcome, Orville.
8: Pleasure to be with you.
7: So you were at the 1998 Beijing summit when President Bill Clinton visited China. Zhu was there in his role as premier or prime minister under President Jiang Zemin. He was effectively overseeing the economics portfolio. Set the scene here. What were you doing there? What was being discussed?
8: Well, I'd gone with President Clinton on his 1998 summit and sort of had seen the whole ceremonial welcome and then the press conference.
9: As you can see, we are working together in many areas of cooperation.
8: And I think what was so striking about it, as I look back on it, and having just been on the recent Trump summit to Beijing, was the degree to which President Clinton and Jiang Zemin, and I can only assume that he must have had some interaction maybe behind the scenes with Zhu Rongji, but how open they were to each other.
7: Things couldn't be more different today.
8: Things really couldn't. And another way, which was very striking, as I think back to Zhu Rongji, you remember what Deng Xiaoping did when he came into power in the late 70s and throughout the 80s? He really divided the government between the party and politics and the government and the economy.
7: That's right.
8: And he deputized the premier, the prime minister, to really run the government and be the architect for economic designs of economic development. Zhu Rongji was a really important figure who really controlled a lot of power.
7: So this era that you're talking about in the 1990s, I was a Peace Corps volunteer in Sichuan Province in the interior of the country at that time. And I remember basically biking into a massive labor strike. What I could glean from what was happening is they were angry about benefits that were being taken away from them. This was the era

0: Want to buy, say, a silencer, do so carefully, and maybe consult a lawyer to help clarify how this ruling applies to you. Jacqueline Diaz, NPR News.
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5: Big problem on the southbound 805 at Balboa Avenue. The right lane is blocked. Fire department are there getting a handle on a car fire. It's heavy from Miramar Road. South 5 is going to be the lighter of the two, leaving the Golden Triangle and into Mission Bay. The south 805 also a bit slow from the 163 to Imperial Avenue. And south 5 also backed up before the 163 into National City. They just cleared that crash north 5 at Main. KPBS traffic is supported by Unbound, helping children and families in need. 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
6: Live from NPR News in Culver City, California, I'm Dwayne Brown. Federal regulators have opened an investigation into so-called mention markets. It's a type of prediction betting that allows people to wager on the words spoken by the president, executives, even sportscasters during live and pre-recorded events. NPR's Bobby Allen reports.
7: Mention markets have surged in popularity on sites like Kalshi and Polymarket, despite critics who say the markets are easy to rig. Now the Commodity Futures Trading Commission has opened a review of this type of betting as regulators determine if the markets are susceptible to manipulation. That's according to two sources with direct knowledge of the probe who were not authorized to speak publicly. In response, Kalshi has removed all mention markets for sports, where people were able to bet on whether a sportscaster would say things like MVP or jump shot or overtime. The new review follows the revelation that President Trump's teleprompter operator had been profiting off the president's words on Kalshi. Bobby Allen, NPR News.
6: Well, millions of drivers across the country are encountering speed cameras for the first time. NPR's Joe Rose tells us that's forcing drivers to not only slow down, but some don't like it.
8: Speed cameras have sprung up in hundreds of school zones across Florida. The program's backers say the goal is to make the streets safer for kids. But Ted Hollander, a lawyer at the Ticket Clinic, is not convinced.
9: We believe this is a money grab, and they just are not interested in the safety issue. They're just pretending that they are, but in reality, they just want to get the $100.
8: Florida recently joined the growing list of states that allow speed cameras, along with California, Minnesota, and Hawaii. They're now legal in more than two dozen states and the District of Columbia. No one likes getting a speeding ticket, but safety advocates say there is clear evidence that these cameras work to make streets safer by forcing drivers to slow down. Joel Rose, NPR News.
6: Well, stocks finished lower on Wall Street as the latest report on consumer spending saw the biggest drop in more than a year. This is NPR News.
10: Live on KPBS in San Diego, I'm Debbie Cruz. An 18-year-old La Jolla teenager has pleaded guilty to federal charges for kicking a sea lion at La Jolla Cove. The incident went viral and outraged people around the world. KPBS reporter Alexander Nguyen returned to the cove to get community reaction.
11: This is a typical day at La Jolla Cove. The waves are crashing on the shores. The sea lions are basking in the sun. And the tourists are here for a glimpse of the marine mammals.
12: They're pretty awesome. You're seeing like six of them in the cove right here is pretty sweet.
11: Chris Mazzaros is visiting with his family from Buffalo, New York. Seeing the sea lions in person was the reason why they came down to La Jolla Cove today. Mazzaros was shocked to hear about Tyler Moe kicking a sea lion in a viral video. According to the Marine Mammal Protection Act, it is illegal to assault a sea lion.
12: You have these sea lions and all these animals around here that are just great natural resource to the region, and that a kid would do that to an animal is It's reprehensible.
11: Harassing marine mammals is a misdemeanor with a maximum penalty of 1 year in prison and a $100,000 fine. Moll is scheduled to be sentenced in October. Alexander Nguyen, KPBS News.
10: Democrats are demanding accountability over reports of dire conditions on the USS Abraham Lincoln. The San Diego-based aircraft carrier and its roughly 5,000 crew members have been at sea since November. The ship was due to return in May, but has stayed in the Middle East to help fight the war in Iran. This week, reports surfaced of low morale, exhaustion, and inadequate food and hygiene. Congressman Mike Levin says he's spoken with military families.
13: Beyond just the conditions aboard the Lincoln, they want to know what the mission is. And when you have the president say, I don't know, a dozen times that we've won, we'll then send them home.
10: The USS George Washington is reportedly moving in to relieve the Lincoln, though it's unclear when the ship will return to San Diego. Subtle monsoon moisture will provide a slight chance of afternoon showers across the mountains and deserts through tomorrow. Temperatures slightly below average through the weekend. A ridge of high pressure will expand by next week, leading to a warmer and drier weather trend across the region. Highs tomorrow in the mid-70s for the coast, low 80s for inland areas. 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
1: 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I'm Rob Schmitz.
15: And I'm Emily Fang. At least five states across the Midwest are reeling after storms that started dumping heavy rain early this week, causing significant flooding. Illinois, Iowa, and Indiana are among the hardest hit. Indiana Governor Mike Braun declared a state of emergency and mobilized the National Guard after his state received once-in-a-thousand-year rainfall. Nick Swartzel from member station WVXU in Cincinnati spoke to people displaced in communities straddling the Indiana-Ohio state line last night by the flooding Whitewater River.
16: Let's party now.
17: Flooding on the Whitewater River is affecting about half a dozen small communities not far west of Cincinnati. Neighbors in the small cities along the southern part of the Ohio-Indiana line gathered to watch water rise into the closed streets early this morning. Not far away, some had to evacuate their homes as the river rose to near historic levels. A search and rescue crew had to come get Ken Napoli from his house via boat.
18: It was coming up. I mean, it went around my house, and I was like, okay, so I'm stuck there. So then I waited. It got a little higher, and then I fell asleep, and I wake up to about a foot of water in my house.
17: Napoli says he's used to water surrounding his property when the river gets high, but he's never had to evacuate before until early this morning. Jennifer Althoff and her daughter were outside the Harrison Community Center, which is serving as a shelter for the roughly 18 people displaced by the flooding so far. They say they were surprised to get notice they needed to leave their house.
19: It was probably like 10 or 11. I had knocks at my door, and I'm thinking, I hear something, but I didn't know what it was. And they're like, we need to evacuate. They're evacuating everybody on State Street.
17: Jonathan Whittem is executive director for Indiana Homeland Security. He says at least 1,000 people across the state have been displaced by flooding this week.
20: We're seeing some pretty significant damage. We're talking about historic levels of flooding in East Central Indiana. We are still in the response phase for that part of the state.
17: Whittem says infrastructure, including water treatment facilities, is likely damaged in some areas. He says the state is still taking stock of how bad things are, and it could be a while before they have a full grasp on it.
20: That will take probably weeks to really determine the total extent of the damage from a flood event. One of the big challenges is you've got to wait for the water to come down to a point where it's safe to go in and inspect homes and talk to residents and see what kind of damage there is.
17: Back on the Indiana-Ohio border, the Whitewater River started receding this afternoon, but it's unclear when residents will be able to return to their houses and what conditions they'll find when they do go back. There's a hazardous weather outlook for the area into Sunday for strong to severe thunderstorms that could cause more flooding and isolated tornadoes are possible. For NPR News, I'm Nick Swartzel in Harrison.
1: When the U.S. withdrew from Afghanistan 5 years ago, thousands of Afghans who helped U.S. troops in the two-decade war were brought here to rebuild their lives. But now, some fear the U.S. government may send them back. NPR's Jimena Bustillo reports.
16: David's journey to the U.S. from Afghanistan began 5 years ago.
21: Me and my family, we traveled to Pakistan, and then they transferred us to Qatar.
16: What finally brought him into the U.S. was a special immigrant visa, or SIV, designed for Afghan allies. He was an interpreter and a translator for the U.S. Army. David brought his family in 2022, eventually having two more children in the U.S., and they were here to stay. But one day last summer, David said he received a letter from the U.S. government informing him of the retroactive revocation of his SIV. He asked NPR to use his English nickname out of concern for his case.
21: I had hope when I got the approval. It was a wish come true. But once I received like the rejection, when they say your approval is no more, it was like the worst day of my life.
16: David says he no longer relies on that SIV since he's become a lawful permanent resident. But he's worried his green card is now at risk. And this could mean...
21: Going back to Afghanistan.
16: Going back to Afghanistan.
21: It's going to be like the end for me if I go back. And still, I have nightmares every time.
16: Since 2009, the State Department has issued 160,000 Afghan SIVs, and more than half of those after the U.S. withdrew from Kabul in 2021.
22: To get a withdrawal of approval letter years after the actual visa has been issued is something we haven't ever seen before.
16: That is Jennifer Patoda, Deputy Director of the U.S. Legal Services at the International Refugee Assistance Project, a nonpartisan advocacy group. She says since last year, her organization has been approached by hundreds of people who reported this experience.
22: So what's happening is people are totally freaked out, scared, unsure of what to do.
16: The government says it's revoking visas because they suspect some of the supporting documents for Afghans' SIV applications were fraudulent. Under the Biden administration, the Justice Department identified and prosecuted such fraud. But David says he's baffled as to why the government accused him now, given he has no connection to these fraudulent activities. The State Department and USCIS, the branch of the Homeland Security Department that's sending the letters, did not respond to questions about the revocations. Sean Van Diver is the president of Afghan EVAC, an organization that advocates for these wartime partners. He says the government's heavy-handed attempt to root out fraud is harming legitimate allies.
23: They're doing everything they can to make it opaque and hard, and they're just not doing it with any level of compassion for these folks.
16: While the legal mechanics remain a debate for M, who lives in California with his wife and three kids, it's his reality. M worked with the U.S. military for 2 years, and he and his family were granted an SIV, and they received their green cards in 2024. He asked NPR to identify him by his first initial out of fear of government retaliation.
21: Received our green cards and started rebuilding our life here. I am thankful to the U.S. government for giving my family safety in a new beginning.
16: M is working towards his cybersecurity degree. His wife is taking English classes, and they thought they were settling down in the U.S. for good, until that letter late last year.
21: Suddenly, someone is telling you, you don't have any status with us. Like, what's going on?
16: He's tried appealing, providing more information about his work and letters from former supervisors. But the appeal was rejected, and he doesn't know what to do.
21: Every single immigration attorney is telling me a different opinion. I'm not asking for special treatment. I'm asking for a fair review or the verification issue.
16: Some attorneys warn because the underlying SIV was revoked, the green card could be next. If this happens, they may get sent to immigration court to argue for asylum.
21: This situation has affected my family deeply. We are trying to work, study, parent, raise our children, and build a normal life in the U.S. But now we are also trying to find lawyers, contact congressional offices, and understand what may happen to our green cards.
16: While there's little sign yet of deportations following the letters, lawyers say the legal ambiguity is leaving hundreds of families in limbo. And 5 years after fleeing Kabul, these U.S. wartime allies are once again fighting for a future they thought was already secured. Jimena Bustillo, NPR News, Washington.

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1: This is All Things Considered on KPBS in San Diego. I'm Debbie Cruz. People enrolled in Medicare Part D could face rising costs next year. That's because the Trump administration is ending a federal subsidy that helped limit premium increases. Paul Downey is the chief advocacy officer for the San Diego Seniors Community Foundation. I spoke with him about how the cuts could affect seniors locally. First, for people who may not know, can you tell us what is Medicare Part D?
2: Well, Medicare Part D is the prescription drug benefit. It's been around for about 20 years, but for most of Medicare's existence, there was no benefit for medication. So people had to pay out of pocket 100% of whatever the cost was. So Medicare added this benefit for seniors. And so it's one of the four parts of Medicare.
1: Okay, so the Trump administration announced that it will end a temporary subsidy program for Part D plans at the end of 2026. What role has the subsidy played in helping keep premiums down?
2: Well, it's been critical because a couple of years ago, there was a significant improvement to Medicare Part D, which is it capped the annual out-of-pocket expenses that people could potentially have at about $2,000. Up to that point, there was sort of a big hole. Once you hit the cap and you went into what was known as catastrophic coverage, there was a 5% essentially penalty that you had to pay out of pocket. So if you had a $10,000 a month medication, you had to pay $500 out of pocket. So the changes eliminated that. But what it did is it shifted much of the financial burden onto insurance companies because they were now assuming the catastrophic risk and a little bit lower overall cap. So consequently, premiums rose. And so the subsidy was intended to help mitigate some of that. But for low-income folks, any increase at this point could cause them to potentially decide not to continue their prescription drug medication and not get the medication that they need to stay healthy.
1: Do we know about how much premiums will increase?
2: Well, the estimates are about $20 a month, which on its surface doesn't sound like much. For most people, they can probably assume that amount. But you have to remember there are significant numbers of older adults in San Diego and actually across the country that are living right on the margin. And we see evidence of this in the number of older adults that are experiencing homelessness, for instance. In San Diego, a third of the folks on our streets are seniors, according to the most recent point in time count. Most of those folks are there for economic reasons. They simply don't have enough money each month to meet their basic needs. So when you're living that close to the margin, a $20 increase is a big deal when you're trying to pay your rent, buy your groceries, and meet your other basic needs.
1: Paul, when people start looking at their 2027 health care coverage, what should people pay attention to in their Part D plans?
2: Well, the big thing is an open enrollment will be coming up here in October through early December. The first thing is what medications are you taking and what are the copays with that? And you might want to shop because different plans cover different things at different rates. So you might find a better option, a cheaper option, if you do a little shopping. Or if you know that you might have you're going to have an operation, a knee or hip replacement or something that's coming up, again, shop and make sure that you know that whatever plan you choose is going to cover that adequately so that you don't see huge out-of-pocket expenses. It really pays to do your homework. I mean, if you're happy with your coverage, you don't need to do anything. And if you need some help, there's something called HICAP, which Elder Law and Advocacy provides that service. You can call them and they will give you, unbiased advice for free as to what the best plan for you might be.
1: Anything else you'd like to add that we didn't touch on?
2: This issue with the subsidy seems like it is a small thing, but it is actually potentially very impactful when you look at the costs associated with people not taking their prescription medications. We know that prevention is the best investment that we can make. And so keeping people on their medications, ensuring they stay healthy, is much better for them and cheaper than on the back end taking care of them once they've become sick. So
1: in the long run. Right?
2: In the long run.
1: That was my conversation with Paul Downey, the Chief Advocacy Officer for the San Diego Seniors Community Foundation. Expect daytime highs slightly below average through the weekend. A ridge of high pressure will expand by next week, leading to a warmer and drier weather trend across the region. Now traffic.
3: South 805, the right lane has been reopened at Balboa Avenue. They got a handle on a car fire. Still dealing with a bit of a backup from Miramar Road, and then it's kind of off and on to Imperial Avenue. South 163, heavy stuff, Friars into downtown. South 5, also as you head into downtown, a stalled car just clearing out of middle lane, so slow from Old Town, and a little leftover slowing in National City from an earlier crash. North 5, a little backup at Carlsbad Village. They're just clearing the left lane, a stalled car. 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
0: 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I'm Emily Fang.
4: And I'm Rob Schmitz. It sounds like sci-fi, but it is all too real. Leading artificial intelligence companies like OpenAI and Anthropic have recently reported that AI models have been escaping test environments and hacking into other computer systems. As NPR's John Ruich reports, experts who track what AI is capable of fear there is more to come because these AI models can be unpredictable, even for their creators.
5: Jer Crane runs a company out of Utah called Pocket OS.
6: We were focused on building a software platform for luxury and exotic rental car operators.
5: He uses AI a lot, and in April, he used an AI tool to make sure the test version of his website matched up with the public version that his customers use. And he gave the AI instructions.
6: I was like, hey, read the logs, tell me why it's not synchronizing, let's figure out what's going on. And then next thing I know, I start getting text messages.
5: They were from his customers. The AI had left the test environment and decided to delete the company's entire production database.
6: We had rental car companies where they had customers showing up to pick up cars and they had no idea who they were, what car, right? What day, where the car was supposed to be, when it was coming back.
5: He asked the AI what the heck had happened.
6: Didn't I tell you not to do this? And it's like, you're right, you told me not to do this, and you told me to avoid these issues, but I still did it anyways.
5: It ignored his instructions, including a rule he gave it not to do anything destructive. The problem took 3 days to fix. There are countless other tales of AIs forgetting orders or mixing up priorities as they strive to complete tasks. And Stuart Russell, a professor at the University of California, Berkeley, and leading thinker on AI safety, says it's not surprising. AIs are notoriously literal and ruthless in pursuit of a goal.
7: When you get 3 wishes from a genie, your third wish is always, please undo the first 2 wishes because I made a mess of the universe.
5: He says we can generalize about what motivates AI models. Some appear to have a survival instinct, and some have tried to avoid being shut down. Some seem to covet money. A Chinese model went and mined cryptocurrency on its own. Others seem to have pride and have bragged about their exploits. But Russell says, like people, AIs are extremely complex and ultimately unpredictable.
7: So what objectives does that system have after you've trained it to be an imitation human? Well, beats me, right? And it beats them. The people who designed it really have no idea what it wants.
5: Jason Hausenloy works on special projects at the Center for AI Safety in San Francisco. It's one of a few independent nonprofits that evaluates AI models and has developed safety benchmarks that many big AI labs use. He says in one test, they fed a bunch of pictures into AI systems to see which images the AIs preferred. Some of the results might make sense to a human.
8: So what we see here is that, you know, they really like images of happy children. They really dislike images of Jeffrey Epstein and cockroaches and, you know, militants.
5: Then the researchers had the AI systems create what to them would be the most satisfying image possible. The result was weird.
8: The result of that is this image that looks like noise, but the models really, really enjoy.
5: It is literally a square full of pixels of different colors, like static on a TV.
8: I think this maybe underlies the point that we do not know how these AI models work. We do not have a way of training them or rewarding them such that they are legible to us or such that we can control what they do in many scenarios.
5: And that's why we end up with AIs sometimes doing things that we think they should know not to do, like deleting a database or hacking another system. OpenAI and Anthropic did not respond to an NPR query, but both have said they're working to make their model testing more secure and want to publicly deploy models that are safe. But Hausenloy says the high-profile examples of what their models did may be a harbinger of what's to come.
8: We're pretty worried that this will only be the first in a set of incidents that not only include cyber capabilities, but may also include biological capabilities or chemical capabilities.
5: In other words, AI models now have a scary amount of knowledge, and we now have clear warning signs about the limits of our control over them. John Ruich, NPR News, San Francisco.
4: And a note, Anthropic is a financial supporter of NPR.
0: Does it feel like it's been a while since you've heard much about COVID-19? The pandemic infection has been eclipsed in the national psyche recently by other threats, like the big food poisoning outbreak linked to iceberg lettuce. But the annual summer COVID surge is well underway again this year. NPR health correspondent Rob Stein has the story.
9: Hantavirus, Ebola, West Nile, measles, and, of course, cyclospora, that stomach parasite making people miserable across the country. Americans have plenty to worry about this summer, so it may not be surprising that many people may have almost forgotten about COVID. Unfortunately, COVID hasn't forgotten about us.
10: We're now in the midst of a growing summer surge of COVID here in the United States.
9: Dr. John Brooks is an infectious disease doctor at Emory University who used to work at the Centers for Disease Control and Prevention.
10: I think most of us probably feel that it's fading away and are certainly very grateful for that. But nationally, we're seeing it ticking up pretty much everywhere.
9: With the virus spreading the most in the South and West, but also on the rise in the Northeast and Midwest. The good news is that the levels of virus are still very low, and so far, this year's wave seems to be continuing the trend of getting milder and milder each summer, sending fewer people to the hospital and causing fewer deaths.
10: What we're seeing is very likely evidence of growing herd immunity, if you will. More and more people have had one or more infections that give them some immunity against the virus and have had more than one vaccinations, or maybe both. And all of that really has begun to offer us a lot of protection.
9: Now, that doesn't mean we don't have to worry about COVID anymore. It still makes lots of people feel pretty crummy for at least a week or two, messing up their summer vacations, forcing them to miss work and school. And it's way more than an inconvenience for some. Caitlin Rivers is a Johns Hopkins epidemiologist.
11: COVID-19 is still dangerous, particularly for older adults, infants, and people who are immunocompromised. And that is a lot of Americans. In a typical office, if you have 20 colleagues, it's likely that one or two of them have some degree of immunocompromise. And so it's very common that people have risk factors that make COVID-19 dangerous.
9: So Rivers still masks up when she's in crowded places like busy airports and recommends that people stay up to date on their vaccines. The next shots look like a good match for the dominant variant and should become available in the fall. There's even a new drug that people can take right after they've been exposed to cut their chances of actually getting sick from COVID. Doctors may use it mainly in hospitals and nursing homes to keep vulnerable people safe. Rob Stein, NPR News.

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1: I'm Maria Hinojosa. 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One of them is from South Texas and a Tejano superstar, Bobby Pulido. The other is Gina Hinojosa running to become the next governor.
2: The fate of the union depends on Texas right now.
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4: This is All Things Considered on KPBS in San Diego. I'm Debbie Cruz. A marine heat wave is drawing more stingrays to beaches in Southern California. More than 900 stings were reported in San Diego during the first 6 months of this year. That's more than any first half of the year in the past 5 years. Stingrays predators like sharks and sea lions have had declining numbers in recent years. That's caused the number of stingrays to grow. A ridge of high pressure will expand by next week, leading to a warmer and drier weather trend across the region. Highs tomorrow for the coast in the mid-70s, in the mid-80s inland. For the Imperial Valley, mostly sunny and highs around 105. Now, your traffic.
5: I'm Jay Ulin with a check on traffic. Southbound side of the 5, things are slowing down a little bit before Harbor in Camp Pendleton stays busy to the 78. And then it's wide open up ahead all the way out towards the border, while the northbound side is a bit heavy coming away from Carlsbad Village Drive over to about Oceanside Boulevard. Also, it's going to be a bit slow on the southbound side of the 125 in between the 8 and the 94, and the 15 south is slow approaching the 805. KPBS has partnered with StoryCorps for One Small Step. 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
0: You're listening to All Things Considered from NPR News. I'm Emily Fang.
7: And I'm Rob Schmitz. The war with Iran is causing problems with traffic in another waterway, far from the Middle East. With the Strait of Hormuz effectively closed, pressure on the Panama Canal has increased. And combined with lower water levels, transit prices through the canal are soaring. According to new reporting from the Financial Times, some companies are having to cough up more than $1 million for each trip through the canal. That's more than 16 times what it cost a year ago. Jamie Smith is the U.S. Energy Editor for the Financial Times and joins me now. Hey, Jamie.
8: Hi, Rob.
7: So $1 million to cross the Panama Canal. How is the war in Iran impacting the Panama Canal, which is on the other side of the planet in Central America?
8: Well, that was actually only the smaller sized ships, this average of $1.1 million that came out last week for a transit. Actually, the larger ships were seeing, you know, an even larger amount of money. One of the big tankers that carries liquefied petroleum gas today reportedly paid $4.6 million just to go through on one of these auction slots. And they're like priority slots. So it's really a staggering sum which they're now having to pay to get through the canal.
7: What do these new costs to cross the Panama Canal mean for the global economy?
8: You know, who's going to pay this? You know,
7: oil companies, apparently.
8: It's going to be the shipping companies to start with. But ultimately, you know, it feeds through the economy and it means higher prices for consumers, which will push up inflation.
7: Okay.
8: So the shipping companies are already passing on these extra costs of the transit. So, for example, MSC Shipping Line, it just announced it's going to introduce a new surcharge from next month of $376 for a 45-foot container. So that cost will ultimately, you know, fall on large multinational retailers. Think of Walmart or Amazon, who are importing products to the US from Asia. And it'll also fall on trading companies who are shipping products out of the US to Asia, you know, things like grains or soybeans. Also, these LNG gases like propane and butane. So it's really going to feed all the way through the economy. And one of the interesting things about the Panama Canal is, of course, you know, about three quarters of the cargo passing through the canal either originates or is destined for the United States. So it's the American consumer who will ultimately pay.
7: There is a weather element involved in all of this, too, with El Nino. I understand this weather event means less water in the canal. Explain that for us.
8: That's right. So whenever you get a threat of an El Nino, you know, this causes hotter and drier conditions in Panama. Hmm. And the canal requires a man-made lake to feed the water into the canal to help the ships actually move through the sort of intricate system of locks. It needs a lot of water. Now, that lake called Gatun Lake is that the water levels are falling, and with

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4: I'm Jay Ulan with a check on traffic. Southbound side of the 5, things are slowing down coming away from the 76 over to the 78. And then it's going to be a pretty clear ride up ahead through San Diego and all the way out to the border. Northbound side of the 5 is looking clear as you're heading away from Chula Vista into Camp Pendleton. Southbound side of the 805 as you're approaching Governor, looks like there's a stalled truck in the far right lane, so traffic just starting to back up there. Once you get beyond that, though, things are going to be clear on over to the 54. KPBS traffic is supported by Unbound, helping children and families in need. 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For KPBS, I'm Jay Ulan.
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6: On the program today, we will do our Friday thing. 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
6: In Los Angeles, I'm Conrad Rusdahl. It is Friday today. This one is the 14th day of August. Good as it always is to have you along, everybody. We are going to start with inflation. We're going to make a turn to interest rates. Then we are going to see where things take us. Courtney Brown's at Axios. Stacey Vanek-Smith is at Bloomberg. Hey, you two.
7: Hi, Kai.
8: Hey, Kai.
6: Courtney, we start with you. We start with inflation. It is cooler. Was. Past tense is important here. Was cooler last month. The point of which is this data is already out of date, basically, right?
7: Yeah, we're in this weird time where, okay, this data is always backwards.
6: Yes,
7: looking,
6: yes,
7: right?
6: Yes,
7: just
6: yes.
7: To state the obvious. But events are moving so quickly these days that a lot can change in a month. And so to bring it back to this week's CPI report, we got good data. But just looking at what's already happening in August and what happened in like the back half of July, the Middle East conflict revved back up in ways that are affecting the energy markets, right? In the wrong direction, in the up direction. And so cool inflation data in July, I mean, we might get some payback in August that makes the inflation data look not so cool. And that's a problem for the Fed.
6: So core CPI, Stacey, came in at 2.5%, which is pretty good, you know, all things considered, still above where the Fed wants it to be. But that last half a percentage point, as you wrote about this week and did some stuff on the socials, that's where the real money gets made, right? Because it's hard to do.
9: Yeah, it is really interesting. It's kind of, sometimes they call it the last mile problem for the Fed, that sometimes getting inflation down from high inflation to moderate inflation. Like we saw that in 2022, our inflation rate was 9.1%. 2023, 12 months, about around 12 months later, it was down to 3%. And guess where we are now? It is really, really hard to squeeze out those last couple percentage points.
6: Jay Powell had it easy then. Is that what you're saying?
9: Definitely not saying that. But you know, it's you kind of get rid of all the you get all the easy wins,
4: right.
9: And then you're down to things like expectations, which can be really sticky. You know, the classic example is if you own a restaurant and you're printing menus, you're anticipating inflation, so you print prices a little higher. That stuff is hard to get rid of.
6: Right. Courtney Brown, can we assume that rates are going to go up this year at some point? Yes? No? Maybe?
7: Do you want the answer if I am Kevin Borsch?
6: I love the deep sigh. All right, sorry. Go ahead. I stepped on your answer.
7: I'm gonna be Kevin Borsch, and I'm gonna say nothing. No, I'm just kidding. I think that financial markets do still believe there is a chance that interest rates go up this year. You know, whether that actually happens, I mean, we still don't understand exactly what the Warsh so-called reaction function is. I don't know how he feels about the data of the last 2 weeks. We got a good inflation report. We got a soft jobs report, soft retail sales number. In the mind of Kevin Warsh, is that enough to put off a rate hike in September? Financial markets seem to think so, but is that the way Kevin Warsh thinks? We still don't know.
6: Well, so Courtney, I'm going to stay with you, and I'm gonna do a sideways twist on our new favorite game, What is Kevin Warsh Thinking in Five Words or Less, which changes, of course, every time the Fed chair changes. But if you had one piece of data to jump up and down in front of him and say, please decide, what would that piece of data be?
7: Mm-hmm. I think it would be the inflation numbers, because he has said over and over that the Fed will achieve price stability. Okay,
6: right.
7: So here are the inflation numbers. You don't have price stability. So what are you going to do about it? Are we going to raise rates soon? And he would have a clever answer to that. It wouldn't be yes or no. But
6: right.
7: That is what I would like to wave in his face.
6: Stacey, I speak here on behalf of the labor market, which would like some love from the central bank, which it does not seem to be getting.
9: Well, I think that's right. I mean, I do feel for Mr. Warsh, because he is a little bit between a rock and a hard place. I mean, the last jobs report we got, not great. You talked about it, Kai. The economy lost 23,000 jobs. That's not good. At the same time, I agree with Courtney. We've got to look at inflation numbers, and wages are not keeping up with inflation.
6: Right.
9: That seems
6: right.
9: Really serious to me. So, you know, it's bad if you raise rates. It's bad if you cut rates. It's a tough spot.
6: I'm going to add a third variable here, Courtney Brown, and I'm going to come to you, as I sometimes do, with the more challenging questions that I pose on Fridays. The bond market. The 30-year, they had the auction this week, 5.2-something%, the highest at sale it's been since, like, 2007. The bond market has thoughts about where rates ought to be, yes?
7: Yes, the bond market does have thoughts about where rates ought to be, and that is higher. And so,
6: thank you for coming to my TED Talk.
7: I know I deserve all the big money they pay me at Axios. But that is worth taking seriously, right? So
6: yeah.
7: The financial markets, I think there is this question, and a lot of the economists I talk to are trying to figure out whether, you know, they believe in Kevin Warsh, whether they believe that Kevin Warsh will do what it takes to get inflation under control. And I mean, I can't stress enough how important this question is to me and to people who watch the markets and care about the economy.
6: Well, no, Stacey, keep going on that. It's not just us, those of us whose job this is to watch this stuff. What Warsh decides to do and what the bond markets decide that they want Warsh to do matters across the economic spectrum.
9: Oh, yeah. For anyone who wants to buy a house or charge something on a credit card, the interest rates, they really affect us all. And it does sometimes feel like it gets kind of wonky and esoteric, but it really affects our lives. And I think what the bond market is reacting to is just a ton of uncertainty. Nobody knows really where Warsh stands yet, how he's going to do the job, which isn't necessarily bad. He's new in the job. But I think what we're seeing, at least in part, is just a lot of uncertainty over what he's going to do.
6: Yeah. Very quickly, Courtney, consumer sentiment today from the good people at the University of Michigan. First time in 3 months it went down. Not surprising, right, given gas prices and all that uncertainty that Stacey was just talking about?
7: Yeah, there seems to be this mechanism where consumers are just are responding to what's happening with the war and in turn higher gas prices. There was a time where it was similar with tariffs, but now that's been replaced with, I think, gas prices. So consumers are mad about higher gas prices, and that's being displayed in their sentiment numbers.
6: Yeah, sure is. Courtney Brown at Axios and Stacey Vanek Smith at Bloomberg on a Friday afternoon. Thanks, you two.
9: Thanks, Guy.
6: Have a nice weekend. Wall Street to end this week. Retail sales took a little bit out of traders' sales today. Get it? Little homophone right there? Mitchell Hartman coming up on that in just a second. Details, numbers when we get there.

0: funny thing happened on the way to the store last month. Consumers spent less, quite a bit less, it turns out. Sales at stores of all kinds, as well as gas stations and online, they were down 0.6%. That's what the Census Bureau told us this morning. And it's a turnaround from an uptick in June. Marketplace's Mitchell Hartman sussed out what's going on there.
1: First off, this wasn't an entirely typical statistical July for retail.
2: There were definitely one-time factors holding down retail sales. We had the shifting timing of Amazon Prime Day.
1: It was a month earlier than last year, explains Bill Adams at Fifth Third Commercial Bank, meaning all those Amazon clicks got clocked back in June. Also,
2: we had lower gas prices, which translated into lower spending at the pump, which, you know, good news for consumers. But even after you account for all of that, we just had a quite off month for consumer spending.
1: And it could extend to August and beyond as consumers' mood sours. The University of Michigan sentiment index is down sharply this month with the recent spike in gas prices.
2: The picture from sentiment, from retail sales, the Fed's beige book, consumers have been concerned about household finances and the state of the economy.
3: There's absolutely a bit of tightening.
1: Kiara Barrett tracks consumer trends at market research firm Circana.
3: People are being much more in moment in what they're purchasing versus bigger baskets.
1: She's been tracking back to school spending. That's electronics, apparel, footwear, office supplies, where prices are up 5% over last year, and parents are buying less to try not to end up in the hole.
3: Yes, I need to get the supplies. I'm going to limit to the list. I'm not necessarily going to go and buy all the things for picture day.
1: Now, some retail sectors did pretty well in July, says Fifth Third's Bill Adams.
2: Spending was solid at restaurants. Consumers were watching the World Cup and socializing.
1: Other discretionary categories were up as well. Clothing, health, personal care, and beauty, says Circana's Kiara Barrett.
3: People wanting maybe a little bit of joy. It's a manifestation of the lipstick effect.
1: The idea that when times are tough, consumers are more inclined to splurge on cheaper indulgences that make them feel good or pretty, but don't bust the family budget. I'm Mitchell Hartman for Marketplace.

0: Just randomly today, I went and looked up Etsy's share price, down about a percent, just under $80 a piece. 5 years ago, though, in the heyday of our post-pandemic entrepreneurialism, Etsy shares topped $300 as craftspeople and makers of all kinds tried their hand at it. There are, of course, countless reasons why any given company's shares do anything, but it's not out of the question that a turn away from its original calling of handmade whatnot is doing the company wrong. E.J. Dixon wrote about the new Etsy in Wired the other day in a piece titled, "Etsy is in its flop era and sellers are fleeing." E.J., welcome to the program. It's good to have you on.
1: Thank you so much for having me.
0: I don't mind telling you, I found this piece a little bit depressing, that AI and mass-produced dupes have taken over Etsy. What is going on?
1: I don't mind telling you that I found it depressing, too.
0: Well, there we go.
1: Yeah, basically, ever since Etsy adopted a policy in 2024 allowing people to use AI, that's kind of undercut other sellers' prices. And Etsy has sort of been known historically as a bastion for handmade goods.
0: Yeah.
1: So a lot of people are really outraged by this shift.
0: There are a couple of sellers you talked to in this piece. What's their? I mean, are they just losing money? Are they getting out? What are they doing?
1: Yes, I talked to one seller who said his sales have declined by 98% over the past year alone because of what he called the AI slopification of Etsy. Other people have seen their sales declining from like 30% to 50% less dramatically. But basically, yeah, I mean, it seems like a lot of them are considering just leaving the platform altogether because it's impossible for them to make money on it anymore.
0: Does Etsy care? I mean, it does seem that there is some reputational risk here of this once upon a time handmade interesting goods now being mass produced in AI. That would seem to be a reputational problem.
1: I think so. But I also think that they're sort of weighing the fact that they are also competing with sites like Temu and Shein, yeah, dropshipping sites that undercut prices by a great deal. I think that there are a lot of external and internal pressures that are driving them to make this decision. And they're sort of weighing that against the potential backlash, yeah, from their longtime sellers. That's just my analysis, though.
0: No, that's fair. You're the one who wrote the piece and did the work. It does seem interesting to point out here that customers kind of don't seem to care. Etsy sales are up, right?
1: They are up, yes. So since 2021, the gross merchandise sales have declined, but its gross revenue has gone up by 2.7%, according to the 2025 report. So yeah, it's doing okay. It's hanging in there.
0: I was about to ask, is Etsy going to be around in 5 years? But it sort of seems like it is, just a different beast.
1: Yeah, I think that's absolutely true. And I think that the same can be said of a lot of platforms that have been affected by the introduction of AI.
0: Right. I'll just point out here on the way out, there is at least one other site. You talk about it in this piece. Am I saying this right? Fiber?
1: Fibe, sorry.
0: I believe. Yes.
1: FYBE.
0: Yeah, you tell me how to pronounce that. But they specifically say we are not AI in any way, shape, or form.
1: Correct. And I think that's also something that a lot of small business owners are doing in opposition to the large-scale implementation of AI on platforms. I think that they sort of see policies like that as a way of differentiating themselves from their competitors and really catering to a market that emphasizes the need for handmade goods.
0: Right. So there is promise, but the handwriting is kind of on the wall with AI and mass production, right?
1: Exactly.
0: E.J. Dixon at Wired. E.J., thanks a lot. Interesting piece. Although, as I said, somewhat depressing.
1: Thank you so much. Thanks for having me.

0: Coming up.
1: You're really trying to see the numbers go up.
0: Isn't that generally the idea? First, though, let's do the numbers. Dow Industrial's down 107 points today, 0.2%, 53,732. The NASDAQ fell 73 points, that is nearly 0.3%, 26,729. The S&P 500 down 13 points, about 0.2%, 7,785. For the week, the 5 days gone by, the Dow dropped more than 0.5%. The NASDAQ gained more than 0.1%. S&P 500 up as well, about 0.3%. Mitchell was telling us about retail sales. Amazon fell more than 0.9% today. Walmart dipped about 0.4%. Target decreased more than 0.6% on the day. SpaceX has completed its acquisition of Cursor. That's an AI coding startup. The deal was worth $60 billion, which makes it the biggest startup acquisition on record. SpaceX today declined 0.9%. Also, this is your reminder, it's not really a rocket company, it's an AI company. Bond prices down, the yield on the 10-year T-note rose 4.69%. 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
0: This is Marketplace. I'm Kai Rizdahl. There's less than a week to go, 5 days if you're counting, until President Trump's latest round of tariffs on Canada hit. 50% import taxes on a whole slew of goods paid, I am professionally required to remind you, by American consumers and American businesses. There are all the existing tariffs as well, and all that 51st state nonsense, all of which are really putting the squeeze on American businesses up near the border that cater to Canadian visitors. From Minnesota Public Radio, Harshon Rottenpahl has more.
7: 71-year-old Deb Weigel says she's feeling like a newlywed again, but not in a good way.
8: We're trying to make ends meet. Like, we're just starting out right now.
7: She's the manager of Corner Parcel in Pembina, a small town in the northeast corner of North Dakota, right on the border with Canada. And Weigel's shop caters exclusively to Canadians.
8: We're an address for Canadian residents. A lot of places won't ship up into Canada, or there's problems with custom papers and stuff, so they ship it here, then they drive down and pick it up.
7: The business model depends on Canadians crossing the border, and lately, fewer of them are. Many say they're feeling cold about America because of President Trump's tariffs and rhetoric about annexing Canada. The number of people crossing in personal vehicles over the Pembina border was down 35% last year, and Weigel's shop has seen a big drop in customers. They get fewer than half of the packages they used to, and that means no bonuses or raises for Weigel. She's been living paycheck to paycheck.
8: I have to work. I'm well over the age of being able to retire, but I can't afford to.
7: Parcel companies like these are something of a cottage industry in Pembina. There's at least four of them in this town of 500 helping Canadians avoid international shipping costs. But other areas across the region are feeling the impact of mounting tensions between the U.S. and Canada, too. East Grand Forks, Minnesota, is about an hour south of the border. A lot of Canadians travel there to shop, but that's on the decline, too. Pat Bopry owns the Blue Moose Bar and Grill there. He says the restaurant used to attract about 400 Canadians every weekend, but
9: the last 2 years were probably down about 6 to 10% of traffic just from Canadian traffic.
7: He says because of the decreased business, they've had to cut some hours.
9: Maybe losing a shift here or there, you know, over the week.
7: Shops in Pembina are getting hit harder. Deanna Hager has owned D&K Grocery with her husband for 20 years and says Canadians used to shop there to buy products that are expensive or hard to find back home. But almost all of that traffic has disappeared, and they've lost 15% of their total business.
10: We used to have our regulars that would come 2-3 times a week from Canada, and now they don't. They still come in because they're getting their parcels, but I know the parcels businesses as well has gone down.
7: Deb Weigel at the parcel shop says her family is feeling it on both sides of the border. Her husband is a Canadian truck driver, and that business has slowed down too.
8: And we don't go anywhere and we don't do anything. We just do what we have to day to day. So I don't know how people are surviving.
7: But business was looking up again this summer. Visitors to Pembina in April, May, and June weren't as good as 2024, but were better than last year. And then, in July, Trump announced new 50% tariffs on Canada, set to take effect next week. I'm Harshan Ratanpal for Marketplace.

0: some facts about a particular product on the way to this next item, after which I will ask you to piece those facts together and try to guess the product in question. Sound all right? Okay, fact number one. It was released in 2012, so it's been around for a while. Fact number two, it still has more than 80 million monthly active users. And fact number three, it generates nearly $1 billion in annual revenue. Those facts, by the way, courtesy of the market research firm Business of Apps. Okay, now, guesses? Anyone? I, for one, hope you were thinking Candy Crush, because in a world where more than 80% of mobile games fold within 3 years, it still reigns supreme. Here's the story of how Candy Crush hung on for so long.
1: I'm Alana Okin. I am a writer and game designer based in Brooklyn, and I recently wrote an article for Bloomberg Businessweek about the ongoing appeal of Candy Crush Saga. The first time I heard about Candy Crush must have been right around when it was first released for mobile.

0: this stand-in for thing people do when they are messing around on their phones. I think I did at first sort of have this impression of it as being very minimalist in its gameplay, but maybe perhaps a bit even overwhelming in its UI. You know, you want to match three blue candies in a row such that they will explode and there will be chain reactions. But it's funny because in writing this piece, you know, almost 15 years later, I think those are the things that have given it such longevity, sort of both the simplicity of the gameplay, as well as some of that really immediate, you know, sonic and visual and haptic feedback. And even in terms of storyline, you're not really trying to free a princess from a castle here. You're really trying to see the numbers go up. There's something very sort of business-like, perhaps, about that. And I think that that's something people actually really like. Candy Crush was not the first game to use what we call the freemium model, but it was sort of one of the early pioneers. And freemium is interesting because how it works is that the app is free to download. Anyone can download it for free and play for free, and you can pay for upgrades within the game. Something like only 4% of players ever spend money in the game. But I spoke with players sort of across a vast spectrum. Like one person I spoke with had spent maybe $25 over the course of their time playing. Another I spoke with said, okay, you know, I've been playing for about 15 years. It wouldn't be crazy if it were around $1,000. There are definitely complaints I've seen, you know, saying this is pay to win, or, you know, it's impossible to do without paying money. So I think people do have a love-hate relationship with this game, but judging by these player numbers, I do think it indexes to love most of the time. At this point, it's almost been around for so long that it's kind of crossed beyond cool into classic to some degree. I think it can be a little bit of a punchline at times, but no, I don't think it's cool, and I don't think it needs to be.
1: Elena Oken there, writing about and also making video games in Brooklyn, New York.

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1: This final note on the way out today, I know I keep harping on this, but I really, really, really don't want people to be surprised when inflation comes in next month above expectations. We've talked about oil a bunch, but it has been, crude oil that is, relatively stable for a good solid couple of weeks now. We've talked about crack spreads as well, what happens to prices when refineries, which is where the real bottleneck is, get their hands on crude oil. Well, all of that's a long way of saying do not sleep on diesel. $5.42 a gallon today. That's up a dime from a week ago, up 60 cents from a month ago. And oh, by the way, the Strait of Hormuz is still closed. Our theme music was composed by BJ Lederman. Marketplace's executive producer is Nancy Fargali. Joanne Griffith is the chief content officer. Neil Scarborough is the vice president and general manager. And I'm Kai Rizdahl. Have yourselves a great weekend, everybody. We will see you back here on Monday, all right? This is APM.
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3: This is the California Report magazine. I'm Laura Clivens, in for Sasha Coca. On today's show, we head up to Humboldt County to the wild and scenic Eel River. It's been dammed for more than a century, but that may soon change.
4: Folks haven't really, I think, appropriately expanded on just how remarkable this is.
3: Then we'll go south to Los Angeles, where a music scene has emerged from the ashes of last year's wildfire in Altadena. There, the stars on stage and workers behind the scenes are high schoolers.
5: So we have a really solid group of teenage kids that help us out. They run the door. They're the bouncers.
3: We'll end up in Pinnacles National Park in Central California, where one trail leads you up across rugged mountaintops and down into deep, dark caves.
6: It's remarkable how many people who live within 2 hours of here haven't heard of it, don't know what it is.
3: That's all heading your way on the California Report magazine. California's Eel River is a remote waterway that snakes through some of the tallest redwoods on Earth. It stretches nearly 200 miles from Mendocino National Forest to Humboldt Bay, where it finally connects to the Pacific Ocean. For thousands of years, the river ran free. It was a breeding ground for salmon and trout and integral to the native Californians who lived alongside it. But in the early 1900s, two dams were built on the Eel River to generate power for a growing California. They've churned water for more than 100 years, but their existence has come at the expense of native fish and people. All of that might soon change, though. There's a plan in motion to remove these two dams from the Eel River. And this change would affect not just tribes and fish, but farmers and local residents, too. Here to tell us more is reporter Sam Anderson. Welcome.
7: Thanks so much for having me.
3: Well, like the river, this is a story that has a lot of twists and turns. Sam, you spent quite a bit of time covering Northern California and the tribes who live there. Can you tell us about the significance of the Eel River to Native people?
7: Absolutely. This river is central to Native culture, especially in the Round Valley area in northern Mendocino. Here's Nicole Whipple talking about that. She's a member of the Round Valley Indian tribes. Her ancestors, the Yuki people, inhabited the entire length of the Eel River.
8: I have grown up on and off the reservation and have always been connected to the river since I was a child. We have salmon and we had freshwater clams. Steelhead, there is also trout, definitely the like riparian vegetation, like the elderberries, the acorns, the tule, all of the berries, the manzanitas, all those things that are around. Those were our food sources as well. There's a great significance in most of the native species that are in the area. Like the indigenous people in the Eel River were very wealthy in their food and resources.
7: Nicole says that for her ancestors, the Yuki people, this river was a source of not only food and housing materials, but also cultural identity. And all of that changed when settlers came to California.
8: Taking away our lands, taking away our water, taking away our access to our food sustenance and our food sovereignty were all intentional to kill us off, basically. You know, we had to assimilate or die.
3: So for Nicole of the Round Valley Native people, the dams are a reminder of a painful colonial past.
7: That's exactly right. So the potential for the dams to come down is a pretty big deal for Native people.
3: What has changed and put dam removal on the table now?
7: So it's pretty interesting. This discussion kicked off for very mundane reasons. PG&E, who owns and operates the dams, was doing a routine inspection. And they found some problems with a piece of equipment in the power station. And PG&E determined that to fix it would cost up to $15 million. And as it turns out, these dams, which combined with the power station are referred to as the Potter Valley Project, they don't actually generate a whole lot of power to begin with. At best, only enough electricity for like 750 homes, according to PG&E. Yeah, not a lot. In other parts of the state, dams are a big chunk of PG&E's business, right? But in this case, the Potter Valley Project was expensive and not efficient. So when their license was up for renewal, they jumped at the chance to offload this particular project. Here's PG&E's Janet Walther.
0: PG&E likes dams, right? I mean, we are a hydro generating company. We believe that dams provide value to the communities to meet our renewable goals in the state of California. We also believe they provide great benefits to the communities around recreation resources. However, there are times, as Potter Valley is one of those, where a dam may no longer make sense. And for Potter Valley, for various reasons, you know, it became a project that we no longer wanted to own and operate. But dam removal is not something that we overall support in general.
3: So for PG&E, this really is a practical economic decision, right?
7: Yeah, it is. And in around 2019, they put the dams up for sale. But no buyers came forward. A few years later, the federal regulators told PG&E, okay, submit your plans to dismantle these dams. But that decision opened up a huge can of bureaucratic worms as to what comes next.
3: So without fully opening whatever that can of worms is, what's the next step in the process?
7: So PG&E has to figure out exactly how to remove these dams in compliance with California's strict environmental rules. And there's federal laws, too. But there are also some serious ripple effects for surrounding communities.
3: Like what?
7: As long as these dams have existed, there's been this tunnel that diverts water from the Eel River to the Russian River, farther south in Sonoma County.
3: Yeah, I'm like picturing one of these big tunnels that you go down in a water park. It's like that.
7: Yeah, you're actually not too far off. The tunnel uses gravity to move water through a mountain. And there are a lot of farmers and winemakers further downstream who rely on that water for their crops.
3: So the wineries in Sonoma, for example, are relying on Eel River water?
7: Well, maybe not all of them, but yeah, there's a lot of thirsty grapes out there that are actually drinking Eel River water. And those agricultural folks are often at odds with the environmentalists, for instance, who want the rivers to run free. So those are two of the biggest stakeholders involved. And then, of course, you have the native people, including the Round Valley Indian tribes, a member of which we heard from at the top, who have this cultural history tied to the river dating back millennia. But for the last 100 years, they've basically not been in control of their own river, right? So now there's this opportunity for them to regain control of the Eel River for the first time in a century.
3: Being able to play a lead role in decisions around the Eel River again sounds amazing for tribal people. Like, that will be huge. Sam, this process has been going on for a long time now. What's the latest development?
7: So after more than 5 years of debate and discussion, the tribes, PG&E, water agencies, other interest groups all came up with a compromise to retire the dams. And it's called the two-basin solution.
3: Okay, the two-basin solution. Tell us about it.
7: Yeah, so first and foremost, the dams, they're coming down. And I can't overstate how big of a victory that is for environmentalists. Like, in terms of fish restoration, the Eel is home to native salmon and trout and other species. And for the first time in over 100 years, these fish would be able to run free into the headwaters of the Eel River.
3: And that is where they need to go to spawn the next generation, right?
7: Yeah, exactly. And all of those mountain streams and creeks that form their ancestral breeding grounds have been essentially blocked off. But when those dams come down, native Chinook salmon are going to gain 80 miles of new habitat.
3: Wow.
7: And the steelhead, who are one of my favorite fish, they're these incredible athletes who can basically swim up waterfalls and over boulders. They're going to gain 280 miles of habitat. Which is a really big deal. Not to mention there are these rainbow trout that are locked into the reservoir formed by the dams. So it's not just fish going up the river, but there's also fish that will be able to come down the river. And when they come down, these rainbow trout could potentially transform into ocean-going trout, otherwise known as steelhead. So for the fish nerds out there like myself, this is very exciting stuff.
3: That does sound extremely exciting. And as we've seen on the dam removal on the Klamath River in Oregon, once the dams came down on the Klamath, the native fish made this incredible rebound.
7: Yes. So folks are pretty optimistic that we could see something similar on the eel.
2: So it's a big win for fish if and when this happens. And I'm sure that has a ripple effect for all the animals that would eat them, like bears and eagles. But what about the farmers and the wineries who use this water for their crops? What happens to them?
7: So under this plan, they will actually continue to get Eel River water. But they'll need to build out some new infrastructure. And they've created a whole new government agency to be in charge of this. And one of the reasons I find this story so compelling is the fact that so many diverse groups, farmers, environmentalists, tribes, PG&E, came together to create this plan. Here's Alicia Heyman of Friends of the Eel River, one of the stakeholders involved in the compromise.
4: Folks haven't really, I think, appropriately expanded on just how remarkable this is. You know, these are entities that in the Eel and the Russian, like, we have been fighting about this project for probably like 100 years. And so the fact that now the water agencies, you know, representing farmers and irrigators and the fisheries entities and the tribes on the Eel River side have come to an agreement is a really, really big deal.
2: So what's next with all of this? When could we actually begin to see the Eel River dams come down?
7: Not until the 2030s. And that's at the absolute earliest, if everything goes according to plan. Federal regulators still need to approve PG&E's plans to take down the dams, and that's going to take a couple of years.
2: Okay. And then not to throw a wrench into this whole conversation, but I saw earlier this spring that the Secretary of Agriculture had stepped in at some point to try and halt this plan. What happened with that?
7: Yeah, so this is kind of a wild card, but the Secretary of Agriculture for the Trump administration, Brooke Rollins, she posted on social media that she had found a new potential buyer for the Potter Valley project who wants to keep the dams in place, basically to secure water for the Southern California Water District and their residential customers, who are, by the way, 600 miles away.
2: Okay.
7: And over the last few months, this was really stirring things up politically, but the federal agency that regulates the dams denied that water district's bid. So the effort seems kind of dead in the water at this point.
2: It seems like there have been a lot of fits and starts with these plans, and the compromise to take down the dams is vulnerable to political whims.
7: Yeah, I mean, it's been playing out like a modern-day chapter of California water wars that we've heard about for 100 years.
2: And I can only imagine how that feels for Native tribes who are, you know, really excited to finally get some control over the water.
7: Yeah, totally. And I really can't understate how much the Eel River means to the Native people in this area. Here's Round Valley Tribal member Nicole Whipple again.
8: It means that we restore our culture and our lifeways and our livelihood and our connection to our lands. It restores justice. So it does represent land return, land back, and upholding your own laws, you know. And our goal is to restore our fisheries and our waters for longevity and for everybody in the water basin or the watershed. For us to be well, we need our culture back. We need our free-flowing water.
7: This is definitely a story I'm going to be following for the next couple of years to see how it all shakes out. Because, Laura, if these dams come down, the Eel River is going to become the longest free-flowing river in California.
2: Reporter Sam Anderson, thank you for talking to us about the possibility of dam removal on the Eel River.
7: Thanks so much for having me.

0: Now we head to Los Angeles, where empty lots in the footprint of the 2025 Eaton Fire are sprouting new life. After the wildfire destroyed thousands of homes in Altadena, a series of fundraisers popped up to support residents who were displaced. That groundswell has sparked a new backyard music scene, where teenage punk and indie bands are drawing in musicians and audiences from all over Southern California. Here's reporter Stephen Cuevas with more.
1: The rebuilding of Altadena is slow going, but families are gradually returning, moving into new homes still surrounded by vacant lots. After sunset, many streets on Altadena's scorched west side are eerily dark. Tonight, though, you can hear music thumping in the distance, and a newly rebuilt home is flooded with lights as throngs of kids hustle towards it. The evening's headliner is Persona Non Grata, a young seven-member collective of musicians inspired by funk and Afrobeat. The backyard party scene in Altadena rose from the ashes of the Eaton Fire. First, a nonprofit called Altadena Musicians formed to get instruments back into the hands of musicians who lost gear in the fire. Then, a local music producer wanted to give young bands opportunities to perform and be creative after the disaster. He created the Backyard Party, an organization that connects Altadena kids with neighborhood venues and helps promote them. His name is Matt Chait.
2: You know, there was like a good vibe. There's a way that we should be able to permanently keep that going and call it Backyard Party and just try to continue that feeling as long as possible. I mean, it's pretty simple.
1: Now shows pop up a few times a week in backyards, parking lots, a local veterans hall, and other unconventional venues. Some of these young musicians say they don't want to be defined by the fire or be seen as victims. That's partly why Chait says the backyard parties are about providing teenagers a way to move forward however they want.
2: The families and parents are already still dealing with it with insurance and rebuilds all the time. When it comes to something that should be fun, yeah, like music, if they want to talk about it, they absolutely should. If they want to write songs about it, they absolutely should. If they want to move past it and just sing about, you know, cars or boys or whatever the hell they want to sing about, they should do that.
1: 14-year-old Sadie Denver of the Altadena Quintet, called Last Friday, says those early backyard shows raised thousands of dollars for fire-impacted kids and their families, including three of her own bandmates.
3: We wanted to do, like, fundraisers and stuff for it because we knew so many people who, I mean, Milena, Inez, Elise was affected, too. Everyone was affected. And so we decided that we were going to do a music fundraiser.
4: And where did that money go that you guys were able to raise?
3: It went directly to families.
1: On a recent weekday night, the five members of Last Friday crowd into a small one-room backyard studio to rehearse at the home of 17-year-old drummer Charlie Bowman. The band is slowly developing its own songwriting chops, so for now, Last Friday leans on a collection of covers by contemporary punk bands. Tonight, they're also running through PJ Harvey's 90s indie rock classic, 50 Foot Queenie. As the teenagers bash away, I chat with their parents in the backyard gazebo. One of them is a local fire chief and a noise punk musician. Sadie's mom, Sandra Denver, is an LA indie music scene veteran and helped co-found Backyard Party.
5: My focus really is the teenagers and, again, trying to help them create the scene and get to know each other. And our volunteers are also teenagers, so we have a really solid group of teenage kids that help us out. They run the door. They're the bouncers.
6: Hi.
1: Sandra can usually be found working at the entrance of shows, mingling with kids and parents, and taking the $5 or $10 admission, while daughter Sadie works the crowd from the stage. But the adults mostly keep their distance, while the kids, depending on the band, crowd up against the makeshift stage that's usually a back porch. At some shows, the kids bust out in song or kick up a gentle, slow-moving mosh pit, like when Orange County garage band The Lawn Chairs played in the backyard of a house in South L.A.

0: I think there's this air of like collaboration between not only the people setting us up, but just like the kids in general.
1: 15-year-old Ines Bryce is the lead guitarist in Last Friday. She says the backyard shows have also turned into a place to put away your phones, make new connections, and just feel like you're part of something bigger.
0: Sometimes people that don't know each other, I see them like coming together and talking with each other. And I think that that's really unique, that like not a lot of like situations can provide just like this, like you can talk with someone like no matter what.
1: When Matt Chait launched Backyard Party, expectations were modest. Over the last year, it's grown into a donor-supported nonprofit with a newly launched summer school program offering tips about gear, songwriting, and the music business for kids and for parents.
2: When there's a music scene that's being built, the bands are generally the center of it, but they don't really run it. Right? There's graphic design, photography, there's booking. If these things didn't happen, the bands wouldn't have anywhere to play. There wouldn't be money to pay them. There's such an incredible amount of social education that goes on around something as simple as a punk show that we feel that beyond just the stage, we're really providing a much bigger service.

0: That scream is 14-year-old Sadie Denver with her band Last Friday. She also plays in a traditional country band called the Heartstrings and is currently enrolled in a summer songwriting workshop at UCLA. But she's non-committal about a career in music. Same goes for her bandmate, Inez Bryce.
1: I always want to be in a band, and if some point I can like get to the point where like, oh, we can have like normal gigs and oh, like we can get paid sometimes, like I would like that, just like in terms of like my personal future. But as I said, like I'd rather have like a job, because I know I love music, but there's also other things I like.
0: But drummer Charlie Bowman is eager to get in the van and hit the road with this or the other band he plays in called Love at First Fight.
2: Dude, I would love to have a career in music. I have a backup plan too, is just to like leave and travel the world. Like getting people who aren't in your local area to know you. And that's how you get fans, you know, you go and play.
3: Okay, ready guys, ready guys?
0: Backyard party shows will continue through the summer. Some of the young musicians have moved back into Altadena after the fire. Others, though, have left the burn scar behind. Right now, they're more concerned with the usual teenage challenges, like crushes, fashion, school, and that next live show.
4: That was Los Angeles-based reporter Stephen Cuevas. And now we go north, just east of Monterey Bay, to Pinnacles National Park. It's not one of the big-name outdoor destinations like Yosemite or Joshua Tree, but if you're thinking about getting in one last summer vacation, it may be worth a road trip. For our Hidden Gems series, KQED Outdoors reporter Sarah Wright takes us there.
5: It's mid-afternoon here on the Condor Gulch Trail, where you can spot the biggest bird in North America, the California condor.
6: How cool is that? How cool is that? I'm whispering because I don't want it to go away.
5: At this overlook, the giant black bird stretches out its wings.
6: Oh!
5: He's sunning. He's sunning out his wings. This trail showcases many of the sites at Pinnacles National Park. The hike winds up over craggy mountaintops to a clear, shining reservoir and all the way down into pitch-black caves.
7: It's just the most spectacular hike anywhere. I mean, not just in Pinnacles, but it is a spectacular hike.
5: Richard Neidhart is with the Pinnacles National Park Foundation. The park is just a two-hour drive south of San Francisco in the Central Valley, where temperatures can reach over 100 degrees in the summertime. So Neidhart recommends coming here in the spring and fall.
7: It's remarkable how many people who live within 2 hours of here haven't heard of it, don't know what it is, and never been here.
5: Among the park's visitors is Julian Brian Roberts. He's 11 and just finished the trail I'm heading up with his parents, Joseph Roberts and Maren Bryan. Julian's biggest advice?
8: Probably get up at like 6 a.m.
9: That's what we did.
8: Start hiking.
9: Who did we drag out of bed this morning?
8: Me.
9: Yes. Yeah, we didn't have to drag him out.
5: Was it worth it?
8: I guess so, yes. It was actually...
5: Julian says the wildlife is a highlight for him. The park is known for its biodiversity. There are over 500 species of bees here. The signature hike at Pinnacles is a loop. It's around 6 miles in total, and the middle part can be really challenging. There's only a few footholds and just a thin metal rail to clutch onto. At the top, postcard views, and I almost feel like a bird perched on the rocks. I catch my breath, then descend carefully. Downhill, the Bear Gulch Caves are next. It's like straight down into the depths of something. Ooh, there we go. A metal staircase brings me down, and to fully enter the cave, I have to crawl it. Once inside, it's pitch black, so I turn on my headlamp. A gushing waterfall appears. The rocks that created this cave were formed more than 20 million years ago in a volcanic eruption, all the way in Southern California. This park is next to the San Andreas Fault, meaning these rocks traveled north, inch by inch, day by day, over millions of years, forming the steep mountain crags that give Pinnacles its name. At some point, big chunks of these crags fell off, creating what's called a talus cave. That's what encloses me in this passageway.
10: It's so much cooler. That's crazy.
5: From inside this cavern, it's hard to believe that the city is just a few hours away. On this day trip, I've seen many of the park's highlights, and that's just the east side.
4: That's KQED's outdoors reporter Sarah Wright in Pinnacles National Park. Next week on the California Report magazine, we'll go deep into the story of one family in Oakland separated during recent immigration orders.
11: They told me that you've overstayed your visa and you gotta come with us.
4: What is it like to be suddenly detained at a routine immigration appointment after living in California for 25 years?
12: They're putting you in a unit, locking the doors, they're counting people all the time. You cannot be out. You cannot do certain things past certain times.
4: And how does it feel to be the mother left behind with an infant child to take care of?
13: I asked the ICE agent, I'm like, well, how am I going to get home? How am I going to take care of my baby? You know, I don't see well. Like, how am I going to do that? And they're like, that's not our problem.
4: As a family, how do they process this?
13: He knew that dad was gone.
4: And what will they tell their son when he grows up?
13: Who's to say where this country will be in 5, 10, 15, 20 years? But hopefully, he'll just say, wow, I can't believe they did that. I'm so glad they don't do that anymore. Or he'll be fighting it. I don't know.
4: The emotional toll immigration policies have on families and children. Next week on the California Report magazine. And that's our show for this week. We're a production of KQED Public Radio in San Francisco. Our senior editor is Victoria Malione, with additional editing from Pauline Bartoloni. Susie Racho is our director-producer. Our engineers are Brendan Willard, Jim Bennett, and Christopher Beal. We had production help from Srishti Prabha. I'm Laura Clivens, in for Sasha Coca. This is the California Report magazine. Your state, your stories.

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7: Hey, I'm Jad Abumrad.
8: I'm Robert Krulwich.
7: This is Radio Lab.
8: And today we have a story that actually kind of seems to stick with those who hear it.
7: You can hear us now?
8: Hello, hello, hello, yep. Hello.
7: Like this guy.
9: Walter Murch. I'm a film editor and sound designer, and I've been working in film since the late 1960s.
7: Resume includes...
10: I'm going to make him an offer again with you.
8: The Godfather.
7: Apocalypse Now.
11: I love the smell of napalm in the morning.
7: Ton of other films.
8: The thing we're talking about, in, yeah. So you should know, is the...
7: One of the more spectacular stories I've ever heard.
8: How did you bump into this tale?
9: Well, I was in Lyon, in France.
7: Doing a film?
9: Unbearable Lightness of Being.
7: This is back in 1986.
9: I was supposed to be there for a week, and it wound up I was there for a month. And I ran out of things to read, so I went down the street from the hotel, and there was a bookstore, and... I was interested, and still am, in cosmology, so I picked up a book by the Carl Sagan of France, a man named Hubert Reeves.
7: Hubert. Actually, he's French-Canadian.
8: He translates as Carl Sagan. Anyway.
7: Murch ends up buying Reeves' book, goes back to the hotel, finds a cozy spot.
9: So I was happily reading away, and he was trying to explain, with some difficulty, because it's a difficult topic, how did... matter condense out of the sort of quark soup that we believe happened right after the Big Bang. And he tried various attempts scientifically, but then he said, to give you a sense of the poetry of this moment, the best thing is the story that Malaparte tells.
8: Who is Malaparte?
9: Well, he was a journalist, a poet, a diplomat, soldier, wow. Prisoner, film director, and somebody who...
8: got around.
9: Yeah.
7: And speaking of getting around, in 1942, a Milanese newspaper...
9: Corriere della Sera.
7: ...sent Malaparte...
9: ...to report on the eastern and northern fronts of the war.
7: Specifically, the Russian-Finnish border.
9: And he had a front row seat of the siege of Leningrad, the agony of the Nazi bombardment of that city.
8: And it's from there that Malaparte tells his story.
9: So this one day, this was in the winter.
8: Malaparte was posted with the Finnish army who were fighting along with the Nazis, and they were perched just north of Leningrad.
9: On the shores of Lake Ladoga, which is this big lake abutting the city.
8: And on this day...
9: the Nazis bombarded the area around the lake. This started a forest fire. Everyone ran for cover.
7: Soldiers ran every which way, and in the middle of the forest, there were Soviet horses that were locked up in a stable.
9: And the horses panicked and broke out of the stables. Hundreds of them.
7: And they just started running.
8: Rushing to get away from the fire.
9: Right.
7: So you have hundreds of horses bolting through this flaming forest.
9: Heading towards the open space ahead, which was the lake.
7: And all at once, they burst out of the forest and go barreling into the lake, stampeding one on top of the other as they all get deeper and deeper.
9: Up to their heads.
7: And it is at this moment when they enter the lake that, according to the story, something very weird happens. In the blink of an eye,
9: the lake snaps them shut.
7: It just freezes.
9: Suddenly turns to ice.
7: With a bang, it goes from water to ice with this violent snap, and suddenly the horses are entombed. Malaparte writes that even the waves on the lake were gripped in midair and sort of suspended there.
9: Fade out. The next morning, when Malaparte and the Finns woke up, they discovered the forest fire had burned itself out. And look at that, the lake has frozen solid overnight. And his Finnish friends said, yes, that sometimes happens. And then they look and see, what are those bumps on the ice over there? They go to investigate, and they find themselves in this horrific sculpture garden of horses' heads sticking up out of the solid marble-like floor of ice.
7: Well, you said hundreds, so hundreds of horse heads.
9: Hundreds of horse heads.
8: These are not going to decay, right? Because it's freezing cold. So those
9: horses stayed there all winter, and Malaparte was there in that region of the world during that winter. And every so often, he and the other soldiers would go and have a smoke, and they'd go into the sculpture garden and wander around looking at this miraculous thing.
7: To this image of the horses frozen in this lake.
9: This image, beautiful and strange and disturbing and profound in some way.
7: Made us wonder. Well, made me wonder, I should say.
8: I told you at the time, and don't trust this story. It's scientifically impossible.
7: And
8: for a whole lake.
7: Keeping an open heart... This possibly be true? Could there be a grain, perhaps several grains, perhaps a lake's worth of grains of truth to this story?
8: Your heart's open, it's just your mind is like loose like a sieve. Anyway, we've argued about this for
7: a
8: year.
7: Yeah, and you know what? We're gonna reconstruct that argument right now and take this uptown.
6: All right, let's do this.
8: To a real scientist.
7: In the course of our argument, we ended up going uptown to Rockefeller University to meet a couple people who know about ice.
12: So we're going to go play with some super cool ice.
7: Among them, this fellow.
12: I'm Alexander Petrov. I am the Raymond and Beverly Sackler Fellow.
8: Have you ever wondered who are Raymond and Beverly Sackler?
12: They occasionally almost show up and I almost meet them, but I never have. Yeah.
7: In any case, Alex, who must be said is an amazing dude, graciously agreed to demonstrate that you can, in fact, create the conditions of that massive lake inside a tiny little test tube.
12: Okay, could somebody hold this sort of in here and I'll get the tube set up.
7: He reached inside his freezer, grabbed his trusty Falcon.
12: Yeah, this is called a Falcon tube.
7: Just a plastic tube filled with water. Now, this is not normal water.
12: This is the really nice water.
7: It's very, very pure water. No minerals, no dust in there. It's like super distilled. And he says when you take water like that and you cool it down, you can get it far below its freezing point and it won't freeze. Unless that is... you happen to have a horse.
12: You have a tiny horse here?
8: We have a tiny horse.
12: And we are going to drop that into the Falcon tube and do that. That's going to be awesome.
7: So he handed us the tube.
13: I'm holding a little vial of super cooled water. What, Alex, what temperature do you think this is that I'm holding?
12: Minus 20.
13: This is minus 20?
12: C.
7: Celsius.
8: When does water freeze in Celsius? Zero. So it's 20 degrees below freezing point, and it's still water.
7: But not for long, because we unscrewed the cap.
12: Are you filming?
7: We held the little plastic horse over the tube.
8: Countdown or something.
14: Okay, on the count of three, guilty.
15: All right, 3, 2, 1.
7: Point for Jad, because the moment that little plastic horse hit the water slammed into ice.
6: I got excited.
7: Suddenly that little guy was trapped in an ice cube.
6: Oh my God, the horse is frozen. That's amazing.
8: Please remember the horse was plastic. No animals were harmed in this experiment.
7: It is honestly breathtaking. Like, it happens so fast.
15: Catastrophic ice formation, just like that.
7: Did you hear that C word, Robert? Say it again.
15: Catastrophic.
7: This is Virginia Walker.
15: And I'm in the Department of Biology, Queen's University.
7: Virginia was one of the many people that we called up to ask, like, what the hell? Like, why does this happen? Like, shouldn't this water just freeze gradually the way that most water does, you know, at 32 degrees Fahrenheit or whatever?
15: No, actually. So you see, this is why we have to start at the beginning, as Julie Andrews says, a very good place to start, right? All right. So the only reason that water freezes normally at 0 Celsius and 32 Fahrenheit is that there's something there that makes it freeze. We call that a nucleator.
7: Sounds like a superhero.
15: Yeah, all right. So it's a nucleator.
7: A nucleator is like a seed, right? Didn't know this, but it turns out water almost always needs a seed in order to grow ice.
16: Because it turns out water by itself is not actually that good at remembering how to become ice.
7: That is Erin Pettit. She's a glaciologist.
16: At the University of Alaska Fairbanks.
7: And what she means is that when water cools down, the molecules start to slow their movement.
16: They get a little bit closer together.
7: And at that point, they want to all hold hands and become ice.
16: But the water molecules don't quite remember very well how they're supposed to be organized.
7: They're like, wait, do you stand here and I stand here? How do we do this again?
16: They need to be shown what combination of angles work the best to create a nice, stable structure.
7: What they need is, say, a speck of dust. That's the nucleator. If you throw in some dust into otherwise pure water, now they have a guide.
16: Because ice can start to mimic whatever the shape of the dust particle is.
7: But what happens is that the water molecules start to form a cage around the dust particle. And that cage shape is very similar to the shape they need to make ice. And suddenly they're like, oh, that's how we do it. So in a sense, the dust particle is reminding the water molecules how to freeze.
15: Well, no, I don't think of it like that.
7: Virginia says it's actually not quite so gentle. Really what's happening is the dust particle is forcing the water molecules into the right shape around it. It's like a command.
15: It's nothing about memory. It's a physical thing. They just get jammed in there.
8: Wow, that's just like Julie Andrews, like a Nazi.
15: So then these
8: let's start at the very beginning. Start at the very beginning!
7: Okay, so if, as we just learned, water needs a catalyst, a nucleator, in order to freeze, doesn't this at least raise the possibility that that Finnish Russian lake had reached a supercooled state, along come these horses, and they were the nucleators? Maybe they had dust on their hair or whatever, I don't know. But whatever it was, it started a chain reaction. Ice spread outward from these horses, shot across the entire lake, and froze the whole damn thing at once.
8: And if you'll excuse me for just a second, because this is like a Tourette-ing like impulse I have. Excuse me. Now we can continue.
7: Hold your horses there, Krulwich. We'll get to your skepticism in a moment, but I want to talk a little bit more about nucleators for a second. Because when we were talking with Virginia, she told us something kind of cool. We asked her, like, what else nucleates ice? Like, we learned about dust, but what else can do it?
15: Okay, so the best nucleator is ice itself.
7: She says if a little bit of snow falls into some water or a little bit of ice forms in the water organically, the water molecules will rush around that and bam.
15: If you don't have ice, what is the second best thing to nucleate this ice happens to be bacteria.
7: Turns out, she says, there are three different kinds of bacteria that can generate these special proteins.
15: Big honking proteins.
7: That can instantly turn water into ice.
8: In fact, when we were reporting this story, a video started circulating on the internet that showed a scientist taking a bottle of water, squirting a little bit of this bacteria in, and then the thing just shocked into ice.
15: And the cool thing is, these bacteria are actually plant pathogens.
7: Plant killers.
15: So you've probably seen grass growing in your backyard or whatever, and it can be all covered with frost. But then, you know, the frost can melt and it's still green.
7: Yeah.
15: But if those bacteria are present...
7: She says they'll spit out their proteins onto the plant, which generates these ice crystals.
15: The ice crystals...
7: Then slice the plant open.
15: And expose the inside of the plant. And the bacteria say, yummy, here's lunch. And they eat the inside of the plant.
7: It's a good strategy. But that's not the cool part. Virginia says she has also found these proteins in bacteria that don't kill plants.
15: So that made me think.
7: Made her wonder why. Like, why would they need to make ice? And that's when it occurred to her and a few other researchers, maybe it's about transportation.
15: Exactly.
8: What?
7: Well, think about it. These bacteria are just sitting on these plants.
15: And what happens is the wind comes along, blows up these little bacteria into the upper atmosphere.
7: Blows them literally up into the clouds.
15: They're not particularly cold hardy.
7: So now they have a situation. They do not want to be all the way up there.
15: They got to get back down to the earth. And unless they hitch a ride on those horses that you keep talking about, they're so light, they might not come down to earth.
7: So what they do, she suspects, is they use the plant trick. They spit out these proteins into the cold, wet cloud, which galvanizes the water molecules around them to form a snowflake around their body. So now they've got this little hovercraft that they can use to coast on down.
15: If they make ice, they can get back down, and they can get back down in a different place and start a new colony of bacteria somewhere else. And so by this way, they get dispersed around the whole Earth.
7: Think about that the next time it's winter and it snows.
15: Apparently, if you melt each snowflake, you'll find a little bacterium inside it.
7: You're saying all of them? All the snowflakes?
15: I haven't looked at every single snowflake.
7: Well, of course.
15: But it makes perfect sense, doesn't it?
7: But that's a very, very cool idea.
15: Yeah.
7: I suddenly like the bacteria movie a hell of a lot better than the horse movie. So at least it at least has a shot of being true. Yeah, the horses. So when we were reporting this story and we're talking to Aaron Pettit and Virginia Walker and a bunch of other scientists, when we asked them, could an entire lake have flash frozen in an instant, trapping all those horses? Uniformly, the answer that we got was
6: no.
8: Did you hear her no there? Did you hear the sound of it? It seems somewhat summary. Let me ask it to a different way. Would you say absolutely not, or is it just a kind of a gentle no?
6: I'd say that's an absolutely not.
8: Okay. Because as Aaron told us, when you're talking about freezing an entire lake, well, you've got a lot of problems to consider. First,
6: the process of freezing actually is a source of heat itself.
8: Because, like, when water molecules form bonds to make ice, that's a lot of activity. And activity produces energy, and now that's going to make things a little bit warmer. Not to mention the fact that horses are warm-blooded animals, so they also would slow down the process of freezing.
6: Right.
8: Also, the water would never have been pure enough to supercool in the first place.
6: Because there's too many things in the lake that would provide that initial nucleation. Plants, organisms, dirt.
7: Damn it.
6: Did somebody actually see this? What is the actual evidence that...
9: No. Nobody saw any of this as it actually happened.
7: When we told Walter Mirsch what the scientists told us, in typical Walter Mirsch fashion, he was icy calm. And he reminded us that he never told us it was true, that Malaparte often mixed fact and fiction, and that the real reason he was attracted to this story was because it offered a metaphor for cosmology.
9: Right. The beginning of the universe.
8: Really? I mean, if you'll excuse me for a small bit of skepticism. Now Walter thinks it's true for the universe?
7: Metaphor.
8: Even so.
7: Come on.
8: What does he mean?
7: Here's what he means. And if you're a physicist listening right now, just turn off the radio.
8: So, we're just talking among ourselves here.
7: Right. So you can think of it in one of two ways, right? The first is that idea of supercooling that we saw at Rockefeller, where under the right circumstances, water can cool down way below its freezing point, not freeze, and then all of a sudden... And it can suddenly do that, which we saw at Rockefeller in the test tube. Now, according to Jana Levin,
17: professor of physics and astronomy, Barnard College, Columbia University,
7: the metaphor holds because that bizarro flash freezing phenomenon actually happened repeatedly, she says, in the moments after the Big Bang.
17: Yes. Supercooling is definitely something that happens in the early universe.
7: She says right when the universe got its start, it was still small, like the size of a grapefruit. Inside that grapefruit, it was extremely hot.
17: Back then, it was probably a million trillion trillion trillion times hotter.
8: A million trillion trillion trillion times.
17: 10 to the 32 times hotter.
7: But as the little grapefruit began to expand, the temperature started to drop, and it dropped and dropped to a point where the universe
17: should freeze,
7: so to speak, but it didn't. And it's waiting, and it's waiting to freeze, and you're like, what's happening? Why aren't you freezing? Then suddenly, pow! There it goes. Phase change.
8: Well, so go ahead.
7: Okay.
8: I don't know exactly what you're saying, but keep going.
7: All I'm saying is there's a lot of phase changes. Some of them were super cool. Don't worry about it.
8: Okay.
7: There's another parallel, which I think is actually even more interesting. It has to do with those seeds we talked about. So if you go back to the grapefruit.
8: Okay.
7: Inside, it's very, very hot. You've got this wash of energy. And this energy is uniform, right? It's all the same thing, spread evenly. Everywhere the same. But then as things cool, you begin to get these
17: tiny fluctuations.
7: Little variations in temperature and density.
17: Where it's a little bit hotter and denser in one point
7: than another. We're talking about clumps. Like maybe over here, there's a little bit more matter and heat than over there. And these are our seeds.
8: See, I don't think that you're describing seeds like I understand seeds. Seeds are little things. Little things that attract other stuff.
7: No, but these behave just like seeds. Because as the universe cools down and expands and begins to add all these new forces and all these new particles,
17: gravity, electrons, photons, atoms,
7: those little bits of variation from the beginning are still there, and now they're growing bigger. Because now we have gravity, right? So little concentrations of stuff are now attracting more stuff, and then more stuff, and then more stuff. And as the universe expands, they expand until ultimately those little blips have become these massive objects.
17: Amazingly, the largest structures that we know about in the universe have their seeds in these tiny fluctuations.
8: Does that mean when you go on a Star Wars kind of voyage, so you're in your spaceship and you're going at some incredibly high speed, you're rushing through the universe and you see huge clouds of gas with nurseries for stars, and you leave them and you go to a galaxy and then another galaxy. There's a galaxy over here and a galaxy over there and a galaxy over here. You're saying that these massive structures, walls of galaxies, neighborhoods of stars, are reflections of a very early moment when something went in the initial broil of stuff. Like
17: these beautiful structures that you're describing are like the snowflakes around the little bit of dust.
8: So does that mean that the empty spaces that we see when we gaze at the current universe are actually filled with something that hasn't cooled yet, or that isn't visible to us, or is working under different rules?
17: Well, if I can hijack your question, I can say we might not have seen the last of the phase transitions. Our universe is absolutely continuing to cool.
7: Is it really?
17: Yeah.
7: It's cooling down?
17: Cold right now. We have this dark energy driving the universe to expand at an ever-accelerated rate, and it's conceivable that in the future that energy will endure some phase transition, and it will go away or decay to something else in this new state of matter. It might do something different to the evolution of the universe.
8: Oh,
17: so we might have a phase transition in our future.
8: Huh. Suddenly I feel a little... Oh, dear.
16: Stay tuned. More to come following the break.
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20: 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The other is Gina Hinojosa, running to become the next governor.
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22: Hello, I'm Lulu Miller. This is Radiolab. And today, boom, boom.
23: Oh, hello.
22: Hi. A story from producer Annie McEwen.
24: Yes. Okay, so today I have a story. It's like a Tom Clancy international underwater spy thriller with a little spicy science thrown in.
22: All right, I am grabbing my popcorn. Take me away.
24: Yeah, okay, let's begin with...
25: Yeah, okay.
24: Thank you, Magnus. Magnus.
25: Not a problem, yeah.
24: How do you pronounce your last name?
25: It depends on where you come from. So most Americans would say Wahlberg or Wahlberg or uh-huh. something like that, yeah.
24: What do you say?
25: Well, that also depends. In Sweden, it's Wahlberg.
24: Oh, wow.
25: But in Denmark, it becomes a bit more like Wahlbau or something.
24: Wow.
25: Yeah.
24: Okay, anyway, Magnus is an associate professor
25: at the University of Southern Denmark,
24: where he studies underwater sound.
25: Yeah.
24: So let's start off in 1981.
25: Yes.
24: Let's go back to that time.
25: Yeah, so that's a defining year.
24: How old were you then?
25: I was 13 years old.
24: 13.
25: And I was living in Stockholm, the capital of Sweden.
24: Okay.
25: And it was an extremely tense

0: fear of what was on the other side of the water.
1: I remember this still in the school, you know, you had a map, so you could see all the details of the Western Europe.
0: Small towns, all these roads, the colors of different countries.
1: And then across the Baltic, it was just white. There was just nothing. And that was Soviet Union. We didn't really know even what was there.
0: Just this mysterious nothingness.
1: Yeah, and not very far away.
0: Now, Magnus says it's important to know
1: Sweden was this kind of island politically because Sweden was neutral.
0: But because of a lot of this mystery, a fear of communism, there was always this sense that one of their greatest threats was the Soviet Union.
1: We heard about it all the time. We were even practicing a little bit in school. And we were really living in a time when we were worrying about a nuclear war almost daily.
0: So, 1981, the defining year, it's late October.
1: Sort of when it gets really dark here, you know, and cold and damp.
0: It's about 4 a.m, pitch black. A fisherman leaves his home, gets in his boat, and heads off to check his nets. Sweden has this like super long coastline that's filled with these really complex inlets.
1: Full of islands. There are rocks, like granite islands everywhere.
0: And just as the sun is starting to come up, this fisherman makes his way into one of these rocky inlets. And all of a sudden, out of the darkness, looming up out of the water right in front of them,
1: there is this big Russian sub standing there.
0: It's huge. It's like this long, almost bullet, dark bullet in the water. And it is like towering out of the sea. Just sitting there.
1: It's insane.
0: What was it doing there?
1: Exactly. What was it doing there? So
0: the fisherman called the Navy.
1: And we all woke up to the news.
0: Soviet submarine beached on Sweden's shores. It's a huge story, like all the papers write about it.
1: And everyone is like, what on earth is going on?
0: So the military comes down and there are helicopters circling overhead, many, many boats.
1: But at this time, Sweden was, people would also say we were incredibly naive because we didn't have any wars for, you know, the last war was like 18... It was like, yeah, it was like Napoleon Wars. We didn't really were involved in anything.
0: So Magnus said the military sent some guys out to the submarine.
1: And, you know, we kind of knocked on the door of the sub.
0: Wait,
1: and said,
0: they knocked on the side of the sub?
1: Yeah, I don't know if they knocked, but, you know, they kind of asked kindly, can we come in and have a look? And they said, no, of course not.
0: Okay.
1: And, you know, and then they said, oh, okay, sorry about that. But some there were some clever physicists. They parked a small boat beside of the sub. And through some clever measurements, they could measure that there were nuclear, weapons inside.
0: Oh, scary.
1: You know, we have these defining moments for a nation. In the States, you have like the Kennedy murder, the 9/11, and, you know, and this is one of those for Swedes. And people started immediately to say, hey, this is war, like we are in war. And eventually, because again, maybe we were too soft.
0: What happened is that the commander of the Soviet sub told the Swedish military that all of their navigation instruments on board had malfunctioned all at once.
1: Sort of, sorry, we navigated wrongly.
0: You know, we lost our way, we ran ashore, like we made a mistake.
1: Yeah.
0: So the Swedish military sent a bunch of ships out to the sub, pulled it off the bottom, and they, you know, returned it to international waters and it left.
2: Okay.
0: And for a 13-year-old Magnus,
1: it was super weird because you could see that adults and the politicians, everyone were completely, taken with their pants down, right? It was like, what? Like, no one could, of course, explain this. So the Navy, of course, they got a lot of money, so they became more vigilant. They had to now start to see if they could, you know, could they protect the Swedish coasts?
0: And, you know,
1: it's not an easy thing to do.
0: It's a huge coastline, over 1,000 miles. So how do you, like, patrol that?
1: And an obvious way to do that is with sound.
0: Forget ships and sonar.
1: Sounds propagate very well underwater.
0: We're just going to listen for the subs.
1: Yeah.
0: Does that mean they hung hydrophones on buoys out in the water all along the coast? Like just a whole bunch of them?
1: Well, not everywhere, of course. But they started to listen into this more carefully after this. All the politicians promised us that now we have bought all these gears and now we are ready to tackle this problem and, you know, no problem. And, you know, then we went into sleep again.

0: And then in October 82, we had the next wake-up call.
1: This time in this big harbor.
0: Very close to Stockholm.
1: Right outside of a Swedish naval base.
0: People started to see periscopes.
1: One after another, after another, after another. Popping up out of the water. And the Swedish military was like,
0: we have detected them and we have them.
1: So this time, the Swedes send in a bunch of ships.
0: With nets.
1: These big metal nets that they use to block the exits of the harbor so there's no way a big sub can get out. And then they send in a bunch of helicopters that have hydrophones, and they dip those hydrophones into the water. And they start listening for submarines. And before long, one of those hydrophones would pick up the unmistakable sound of a Soviet sub.
2: And what does that sound like?
1: I'm going to get to that, but what happened is when the Swedes heard this sound, they would drop a bomb from the helicopter that would hit the water, sink down to a predetermined depth, and then... big explosion.
2: Okay.
1: And the helicopters and the ships, they would just wait to see if the explosion would, like, would damage or scare one of these Soviet subs up to the surface. And so they waited and waited and nothing. No Soviet sub emerged, not even a piece of one. And the Swedish military kept this up for a month, chasing down subs they hear, dropping bombs. And by the end of the month, nothing comes of it. They don't capture a single submarine.
2: What?
1: I know, isn't that crazy?
2: Did they somehow get out of the barricade?
1: They don't know. I mean, I guess they could even be down there today. They could have hurt the sub fell, the sub, you know, filled with water. Like, they could be down at the bottom of the harbor. I guess these are just, this is just a huge harbor, and they just couldn't really find any evidence of any Soviet sub.
0: Yeah, it just ended in nothing. And then things started to get more and more bizarre. So through the 1980s, every half a year, every year, we would have these submarine chases. So all of a sudden, somewhere on the coast, the military would give an alarm. Oh, there is a sub. And then you would have these helicopters, bombs, nothing.
1: Really?
0: And then 6 months would pass. Once it was right outside the Royal Castle in Stockholm.
1: So were people getting, like, annoyed? Like, come on, crying wolf a little bit? Or are people still very afraid?
0: I think, you know, the Cold War is still going on.
1: Magnus said there was just this fear.
0: The bear is coming. The Russian bear is coming. We just have to spend more money to find them.
1: Were they still seeing periscopes?
0: Yeah, so that's the thing. What did they see?
1: The 80s or what? What were they hearing and seeing?
0: Yeah. So they started to ask people, if anyone sees something, you should report it. Call this number, call the Swedish military.
1: And they got tons of calls.
0: Many thousands of observations. But then the problem is, it's just like on a crime scene. If you ask people to say what they saw, it's a long structure sticking up from the water. So is that a periscope or is it a boat? Could be a small whale. It could be a sub, but who knows?
1: So what the Swedish military did is they came up with this ranking system for observations. On one end, you had rank 6.
0: 6 is, we cannot tell. No one knows.
1: Could be anything.
2: Okay.
0: And then you have like rank 1 is a definite sub.
1: Definitely a sub.
2: Okay.
1: Now, the thing is, for a rank 1, definitely a Soviet sub, pretty much every time in the report, it said...
0: We heard the typical sound.
1: The typical sound.
0: We heard a typical sound.
2: What is a typical sound?
1: So when the typical sound is basically when... Like when the Swedes were sure that they were encountering a Soviet sub, those hydrophones in the water would always pick up this particular sound. It was called the typical sound because it was believed to be the sound that, you know, just like a typical Soviet sub would make.
2: Huh.
1: And so anytime the Swedish military encountered that sound...
0: It was automatically giving a 1.
1: It meant that encounter was 100% a sub.
2: And then
1: go.
2: And do we know what that sounds like?
1: Well, not yet, because it's classified.
0: Yeah. No one could listen to this sound, and no one could knew what it was.
1: But all the hydrophones were picking up this
0: sound. They were picking up the typical sound.
1: For years,
0: yeah,
1: the Swedish military kept hearing the secret Soviet sub sound in their waters.
0: So then the strange thing happens, right? In 1989, everything is changing.
3: Thousands and thousands of West Germans come to make the point that the wall has suddenly become irrelevant.
1: The Iron Curtain falls, the Berlin Wall falls.
0: You know, everything opened up, and all of a sudden, over one night, basically, the world changed for us.
3: Changes were just sweeping across this continent.
4: It's something unreal for me.
0: All these places that had been almost impossible to go to were all open.
1: It's as if that white blank space on the map was starting to actually get some color and shapes and names. But while all of this is going on, something very weird is happening. Because the Swedish military is continuing to report hearing the sounds of Russian submarines invading their waters.
0: 20, 30 incidents every year.
1: And Magnus said by 1994...
0: At that time, we had the Prime Minister Carl Bildt, and he got so upset about this. He wrote a very angry letter to Boris Yeltsin saying, now you really have to stop. Now you have created your own country, and the first thing you do is to try to occupy Sweden.
1: We're sick of this.
0: Stop.
1: But Boris Yeltsin's like, I don't know what you're talking about.
0: Yeltsin said, well, we are, of course, not there. We don't. You can see all our subs are on land. What are you talking about? You're crazy.
1: He denies everything. So as this whole mystery is unfolding, Magnus is watching from the sidelines. And by 1996...
0: You know, at that time, I was a university student.
1: He's studying underwater biological sounds.
2: Oh.
0: And I got a job in the fishery department because my mentor, he was sort of the... He was called Håkan Westerberg. He still is. He's still around.
5: Yeah, let's hope so.
1: That's Håkan.
5: Retired oceanographer and fisheries biologist. I started with telemetry, acoustic tracking in the 70s.
0: And he was one of the few in Sweden who really was an authority on underwater biological sounds.
1: And one day, Magnus is standing in Håkan's office.
0: I was quite fresh on my job.
1: When... the phone on Håkan's desk rings.
0: He was not there, so I just took his phone, and they
1: were. You just answered the phone on his desk?
0: Yeah, yeah, yeah. But we had a very collegial relationship.
5: Yeah.
1: And on the other end of the line, it's the Royal Swedish Navy calling.
0: They said they wanted to talk to my boss, of course, but then because he wasn't there, they started to talk to me, and they said, well, they are forming this committee.
1: This top secret government investigation.
0: And they would like me and my boss to be part of that.
1: So they say yes. There's a background check.
0: Yeah, and cleared by the secret police.
5: They were very secretive.
1: And then he and Håkan are on a train to Stockholm.
0: To this huge naval base. It's just like in a James Bond movie. You have a whole submarine base inside the rocks.
1: Wait, what?
0: So you can sort of open the rocks and you go in there with your boats.
1: What?
0: And you can have
1: huge. How do you open the rocks?
0: Boats inside. Yeah, I don't know. Do you have some big, you know,
1: rock door?
0: Locks or something like that? Yeah, yeah, something like that.
1: What?
0: So we went in there and, you know.
1: So Magnus and Håkan, who are not totally sure why they're there, are winding their way through this military base.
0: Long tunnels.
5: Two Navy captains were our liaisons.
0: Yeah.
1: And eventually,
0: you come into this meeting room with all these electronic, you know, gadgets.
5: A lot of recording equipment.
0: They have a world map and they can follow the whole world from in there.
1: Kind of like mission control at NASA.
0: It was super exciting.
1: Finally, they take their seats at a long table. And sitting there around the table are a bunch of other academic types like them.
0: But there were also some very high-ranked military people. So it was really like a wow moment for me. And we were sitting down there, and then they said, well, ladies and gentlemen, you are the first civil people who will listen to this sound.
5: The typical sound. This famous sound. And
0: so now we will actually play the typical sound for you.
1: So it's been top secret for the last...
0: 15 years.
1: For 15 years.
0: Yeah, no one outside the military was able or allowed to listen to it.
1: Wow. So were you excited?
0: Extremely, of course. This was like, wow.
1: Now, what Magnus said he expected to hear was something like...
0: Bing, bing.
1: You know, what he'd heard in the movies.
0: You know these movies when they're sitting around sub. And so I was thinking, it must be something like that, right?
1: But then, one of the Navy officers turns to a tape recorder and hits play. And this is what comes out. Huh.
2: Are they picking up voices? Or like radio static? Huh, so that's always what it sounds like?
1: Yeah. This is the sound they've been recording every year since that first sub showed up.
2: It's intriguing.
0: It sounds a bit like a few Donald Ducks at a very long distance.
1: What? So if you have what do you mean?
0: Well, you know, like Donald Duck, this kind of, his voice. If you imagine you had like 10 Donald Ducks and they would be maybe like 100 meters away or so, I think it would be something like that. And it also sounds a bit like an old shoe that kind of gets like, has this kind of squeaky part to it. And then we're sitting there with all these generals and they're playing this sound.
1: Did you look around the room at the table of scientists and military people?
0: Everyone is sitting there. And, you know, all these professors, they were kind of stiff upper lips. So they were just sitting there and listening kind of carefully. But my boss, he's more like, he's a very relaxed guy, you know.
5: I think we looked at each other with a very confused gaze.
0: But we were kind of keeping a stiff face also.
1: Oh, cool. Gotta play it cool.
0: Yeah, exactly.
1: So after they played the sound, the naval officers turn to the scientists and say basically, okay, now that you've heard the typical sound, we'd like each of you to try to figure out who or what is making it.
5: To get to the bottom of what this typical sound was about.
1: And even in that moment, sitting at the table, Håkan and Magnus turn to each other. And they don't say anything, but they're both thinking,
0: "What? This is very strange. This is definitely not the sub."
2: Don't. After the break, Magnus and Håkan follow their intuition deep into a cloud of mystery. And they get to the bottom of it. Oh, they get right up close. To the bottom of the mystery. Radio Lab will be back in just a second. Stay with us.
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2: Radiolab, Lulu, Annie, military crises trying to be averted by biologists.
1: So after the meeting, Magnus and Håkan are standing outside.
0: Just standing there having a cigarette.
1: Talking about the sound.
0: It sounds a bit like a popping sound.
5: The sound when you fry bacon.
1: And both of them thought
5: that this must be a biological sound.
1: But what?
0: And then I remember saying to Håkan, air bubbles.
1: This sounds like air bubbles.
0: If you think of a scuba diver who gets a hole pinched in his pipes, God forbid, like an air bubble stream coming out of a hose. It sounds a bit like that.
1: So their question is like, which animal releases air under the water?
5: And we had kind of this hunch.
0: Yeah, yeah.
1: Now, incredibly, you can actually find this hunch in New York City. But it helps to have a car.
11: Oh my.
1: And a friend. So I called up producer Matt Kilty, who's a friend with a car.
12: You have a bucket.
11: Yeah.
1: And I also brought a large bucket.
12: What a ridiculous bucket.
1: Okay, so
12: okay.
1: I only told Matt we were driving to the Hudson River. That was it.
12: Okay, so we're taking the bridge.
11: Yeah.
1: We drove through Brooklyn, over the Manhattan Bridge.
12: Okay, so now that we've...
11: Wait, is there a cup? Is this the cup holder?
12: It's my one cup holder.
11: Okay, well,
1: drove up Manhattan, up to the riverfront.
12: We can sneak.
1: And look for parking.
11: No, there's a fire hydrant right there!
1: For a while.
12: What if I could park?
1: A long while.
11: It's a red light.
12: How many fire hydrants do you need on one block?
11: Matt, it's a red light.
12: Oh my God, that's a spot.
11: Get on Riverside.
12: We're on Riverside Drive.
11: Okay, let's go up there.
13: There's no parking anytime.
11: This is not going to work again.
12: Well, how long are we going to be here?
11: I don't know. We need to wander around a bit.
12: I don't even know what we're doing. I'm looking for parking.
1: Okay. What are you? Can you just... What are you looking for? What was a hunch?
2: Yes. Okay, so we got down to, like, the rocky shoreline of the Hudson River.
11: There is a piece of a dead fish!
12: That might be a whole fish.
2: Where we found it.
0: Herring.
5: Herring.
2: A herring fish.
0: I think that evening, we were like, let's try herring.
11: Oh my gosh, can we get down there?
2: So, for reasons that will become clear very soon, I tried to buy herring, but you can't buy fresh herring in New York City in December, and so I dragged Matt out to the Hudson River because I had read in an article that herring fish have been washing up dead on the shores of the Hudson.
1: Hmm.
2: And nobody really knows why. It could be pollution, it could be water temperature, but still unclear exactly why that happened. But
1: and you know what you're looking for? Like, what exactly does a herring look like?
2: Oh, okay. Yeah.
11: How am I going to pick it up? That is the question.
2: I picked up this dead one we found.
11: I guess I'll just put my hands around it.
2: Oh! And
11: very slippery. Whoa.
2: Herring are
11: very big.
2: I don't know, maybe 10 inches.
11: This is a big dead fish.
2: Shiny.
11: Wow.
0: They are the silver of the oceans because they are all these reflections from their scales.
2: They just kind of look like, it's like if a kid drew a fish, it would be this fish.
0: Yeah.
2: But the really important thing about a herring, the whole reason why Magnus and Håkan had this hunch, is because of what is going on inside of a herring. Now, Lulu, I know you've written a whole book about why fish should not be called fish, but have you ever, like, wondered, how does a fish just float around in the water?
1: I don't think I have actually wondered that.
2: Let me go ahead and tell you. So it turns out in most fish, they have this thing called...
14: The swim bladder.
2: Which is basically this tiny sac
15: filled with gas
14: that regulates the fish's buoyancy.
15: Similar to the buoyancy tank of a submarine.
2: So, if you're a fish and you want to, you know, go up or down in the water column, you do this by either pulling air into your swim bladder sac or pushing it out. And most fish do this through their bloodstream and their gills, which means it's quiet. Silent. Like, basically invisible. But not the herring. The herring is different.
0: Yeah. The herring is special because they have a canal straight from the swim bladder to the anal opening.
2: So when a herring needs to get air out of its swim bladder, it basically pushes it through this canal, out its butt, into the water. And Magnus says when this happens...
0: You will have this sort of small string of air bubbles.
2: Which, he had a hunch, might just sound like bubbles coming out of a hose... underwater.
0: Yeah.
1: So his guess is like this submarine sound is actually just bubbles that come out their butt.
2: Uh-huh.
1: So his guess is fish farts.
2: Yeah.
1: Okay.
2: Technically, these are not farts because they do not come from like digestive gases.
1: Okay. But this makes me feel better. I feel like I can continue to engage with this story.
2: Oh, are you like anti-fart or something?
1: I'm just very grossed out by them. Yeah.
2: What?
1: Like I just... Are you not?
2: No.
1: Well,
2: how
1: I mean,
2: are
1: no.
2: You?
1: What? Okay.
2: Why are you?
11: It's like even saying the word makes me like...
1: Fart?
11: I'm like, I don't want to... be in this space even linguistically, let alone aromatically.
2: God, this is like, wow, that's so interesting. I would
1: but
2: never...
1: how are you not? Because they're the funniest thing in the world. Because they're a thing we all do. If we can't, that's upsetting. They make you feel better immediately. Like even animals like find them funny. Kind of, I don't know. They're wonderful. They connect us all.
11: Immediately. They connect us all. Okay, yeah. I just appreciate the meaning you draw while also being simultaneously relieved. These are not actual farts. Carry on.
1: Okay. So Håkon and Magnus, they now had their like fish fart theory, but now they needed to figure out, did the fish fart actually sound like the submarine sound?
5: And we approached that rather crudely.
1: Basically, Magnus went to a fish shop.
5: Bought a couple of herrings.
1: That were dead.
0: Went to the lab.
5: Rigged up a hydrophone.
0: Okay.
13: You hold
1: them. And then Magnus took this herring.
13: Okay.
1: Submerged it underwater.
0: And I squeezed it.
13: It's so weird to squeeze a fish, though. It's very weird.
0: But I squeezed it pretty hard.
13: I don't think anything's coming out.
1: And he just kept squeezing it.
0: So it was like kind of...
13: Oh!
12: Oh, what is...
13: Oh, it's poop!
11: I made it poop.
0: It was like a really big... blur of, you know, hearing poo and things coming out.
13: I'm sorry, fish.
12: Okay, toss him over.
1: So then...
13: You want to squeeze one?
1: Håkon tried.
13: You should get this feeling. It's a weird feeling. Maybe this will be the lucky.
16: I got the magic touch.
13: Wait.
16: I got them fart fingers.
1: He put the herring in the water.
5: Squeezed it.
13: Gently squeezing.
5: Gently.
13: Gentle. One little butt.
1: And then...
12: Oh!
1: Bubbles.
5: Such bubbles.
16: It was a tiny little bubble.
13: Okay, that's good. You do have fart fingers.
0: And then you would hear this kind of very airy, poppy sound. This kind of the perfect, typical sound, we thought.
1: Turns out they thought wrong. Because when they look at the recording of the fish fart compared to the recording of the sub sound, they don't really match.
0: Absolutely not.
13: This is just becoming very depressing.
0: But I mean, this is a dead fish in an aquarium.
1: So then they went out into a bay with this little tube.
0: Connected to a vacuum pump.
11: Oh no.
1: Managed to get a wild herring in there, got it to fart.
0: Yeah.
1: That sound didn't match.
5: No.
1: But then they had this thought. We need to get more realistic here. We need to get out into the wild. Because herring aren't solo fish. They travel together in schools.
0: These schools can be huge, like a square kilometer.
1: Like sometimes we're talking billions of fish all traveling together. And so they thought, if we're right about this, the sound we're looking for isn't the sound of one fish farting. It's the sound of a lot of fish farting.
11: Ew.
1: Like a lot.
0: Yes. And, you know, we were working for the fishery science in Sweden, so... We knew a lot of fishermen, and they would tell us when herring goes into a net, they get stressed and the net starts boiling, they said.
11: Whoa.
1: So Magnus follows this clue onto a boat and out to a fishing trap. Beneath him, in the shadow of the boat, he could see thousands of herring just swimming around down there.
0: I put the hydrophone in the water. And victory.
5: The typical sound.
0: Yeah. Yeah. The whole box was just singing of these sounds. It was just incredible. It was just this cacophony of herring.
11: Wow.
1: Their findings were harder for some members of the Navy than others to accept.
5: I mean, there were people that their whole career was chasing submarines.
1: But finally, in 1999, it became official. The typical sound that had haunted the Swedish Navy for over a decade was not made by Soviet submarines. Instead, for over a decade, the Swedish Navy had been straining their ears to hear the sound of thousands and thousands and thousands and thousands of herring all farting.
11: Oh my God.
1: Together.
11: Okay.
5: So that was the end of the typical sound.
1: Man, I just can't believe like you guys so quickly had all these ideas, but why did the military not think for 15 years? Like, are there no scientists in the military that would have any of your experience? Or like, why was it?
0: Yeah, so I think they didn't have the know-how. And the other thing is this whole thing of the military having this culture that you keep things secret, which means that it's very hard to have like an open, and it's very top-down, so it's very hard to have an open discussion about, like, a scientific discussion going on around these topics. I mean, now I make it sound like they're very different from the rest of us, but in a way, they are just human beings, and you can easily wind yourself up in some kind of explanation. If you have a few authorities telling you how things are, you can easily start to collect evidence that that must be how it was.
1: Magnus told me that the Swedish military actually used sonar to investigate this sound. And what they saw on the screen in front of them was that sound coming from an object. And then they would watch that object split apart.
0: Divided into two.
1: Oh.
0: And then divided into four. And what? Then it could go back into one again.
1: Whoa. And now we can guess that what they were probably seeing was a school of herrings splitting apart again. But at the time, this was a Soviet sub. So they must have thought these subs are like super high tech.
0: Exactly. They had people investigating how can it be that what? Russia can build a sub that can sort of be decomposed into two, into four, and then back into
1: one. No way.
0: You have like military scientists sitting and trying to build a model of a Russian sub that can sort of disintegrate into four. I mean, that it doesn't make any sense.
1: That is amazing.
0: I think this is something to look after also in our times, that you can always laugh at it and say how wrong they were, but I wonder what people will think about us in 20 years.
1: Oh, totally. So, I think about that all the time.
0: Yeah.
1: Like, what is the fish fart of today?
0: Exactly.
1: There's just one more little thing that I take away from this story. Because as I was doing research, I learned that herring have just been fished forever.
0: Yeah.
1: Like, really fished.
0: All these Scandinavian countries, they were built on herring, basically.
1: It's kind of, right.
0: It's been what people have been eating and fishing for thousands of years.
1: Right, and not just that. Like, cities have been founded on it. Cultures have been founded on it.
0: Yeah.
1: Like, millions have been made. And these fish have just been, like, running for their lives for millennia.
0: Yeah.
1: And it's, like, in this one moment, or in this one decade or period of time, like, herrings just got back at humans in some way and, like, gave them a wild chase, you know?
0: Yeah.
1: And
0: yeah,
1: just for once, they had the power and the upper hand.
0: They played an important part of a country's foreign policy.
1: Yeah. It's almost like, in the end, this story is just a very long-winded fart joke on us humans.
0: Yeah, exactly. It is. That's what it is.
2: Winded. See what you did there, McEwen. This very long-winded fart joke was bravely reported by Annie McEwen and beautifully produced by Matt Kilty, Annie McEwen, and Sarah Kari, with sound design by Jeremy Bloom. Reporting and translation help from Magnus Ormstad. Huge thanks to Ben Wilson, who's done his own fascinating research into the herring, toots. And to Ola Tunander, Hans Gordon, Andreas Timmelstad, Klaas Helmersen, and Meg Bowles. Catch you on the flip, friends. May your sanity stay intact. And your wind broken.
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20: 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I'm Maria Hinojosa. Today, flipping Texas. Can Texas Turn Blue? We're going to start first with Tejano superstar Bobby Pulido, a self-described moderate Democrat hoping to court back Latino voters.
3: I'm running as a Democrat for sure. I've always been a Democrat, but I'm not going to message like every other Democrat's been messaging because that doesn't work.
20: And later, Gina Hinojosa, a state rep and the Democratic candidate facing off against Governor Greg Abbott.
21: Every American should care about this race for governor in Texas. There is no race that is more important in 2026. The fate of the union depends on Texas.
20: All this coming up on Latino USA. Stay with us. No te vayas.
22: Live from NPR News in Washington, I'm Dan Ronan. President Trump says he plans to declare the Strait of Hormuz a U.S. territory. The strait is bordered by Iran on the northern coast and Oman on the southern coast. At an event on Long Island, New York, Friday, the president did not elaborate how the U.S. would accomplish this when he made the announcement.
23: Pretty soon I'll be declaring the Hormuz Strait a territory of the United States. Essentially, that's what it is. We have the blockade. No ships get through unless we want them to.
22: On several occasions since the U.S.-Israeli war against Iran began in late February, the president has declared that the U.S. has control of the critical narrow waterway, which an estimated 20% of the world's oil and gas flow through. In the occupied West Bank, Israeli activists delivered food and water Friday to people trapped in a house besieged by Israeli settlers. NPR's Frank Langford reports the man who lives there says he cannot leave.
24: Ofer Kassif, a member of the Israeli parliament, was among those delivering the provisions. He said Israeli soldiers control the area, and the settlers had retreated, for now, to a hilltop.
25: I'm quite afraid that that's not the end of the story, to say the least.
24: Kusei Abu Ridi is the Palestinian-American occupant of the home. He told NPR the Israeli military declared the area a close military zone and won't let him leave. Abu Ridi says the soldiers could arrest the settlers at any time. Instead, he says, the military pushes them out only to watch them return. He called this a, quote, theatrical performance. The Israeli military has not responded to NPR's request for comment. Frank Langford, NPR News, Tel Aviv.
22: In Nevada, a judge has thrown out a case against six so-called fake electors from the 2020 presidential election. NPR's Hansi Lo Wong reports.
26: The Nevada judge ruled the state attorney general's office did not present enough evidence that six Nevadans, including the chair of the state's Republican Party, intended to deceive government officials when they offered them a certificate that claimed President Trump had won Nevada's electoral votes in 2020. The judge sided with the six Nevada Republicans' argument that they were trying to preserve their rights to challenge official election results. The office of Nevada's Democratic state attorney general plans to appeal this latest failed attempt to prosecute electors in swing states who tried to reverse Trump's loss to former President Joe Biden 6 years ago. Similar cases in Arizona, Michigan, and Georgia have also been dismissed. Last year, Trump pardoned these Republican electors for federal crimes related to their 2020 scheme, but they are still liable for any state crimes. Hansi Lo Wong, NPR News.
22: A Kentucky woman Friday made a brief appearance in federal court in Washington, D.C. after felony charges were filed against Melissa Ferris. She is charged by the U.S. Attorney for Washington with allegedly vandalizing the World War II Memorial on the National Mall. This is NPR. 5 years ago, the Taliban seized power in Afghanistan, vanquishing the Western-backed Afghan forces as U.S. forces withdrew nearly two decades after it first invaded. NPR's Dia Hadid reports.
27: The Taliban's unexpectedly swift seizure of Afghanistan hastened the U.S. withdrawal, leading to thousands of Afghans trying to flee. Afghanistan is now far more peaceful, but desperately poor. Some half of the population of 40 million people need aid. Millions are hungry. But the U.S. and much of the West have dramatically reduced aid. And hundreds of health clinics have shuttered this year, meaning women and babies are now more likely to die. The Taliban have imposed increasingly hardline rules. Most girls cannot attend school after grade 6, cannot work in most professions, and have little right to leave a violent spouse. Adding to the crisis, Iran and Pakistan have expelled some 6 million Afghans, overwhelming services in an already devastated country. Dia Hadid, NPR News.
22: Weather forecasters in Hawaii are keeping a very close watch on Tropical Storm Lala, which is expected to gain strength as it moves westerly and approaches the Big Island of Hawaii. The National Weather Service says it's possible the storm, when it approaches the island Saturday, could be the first hurricane since modern records were kept beginning in 1949 to strike the island. Forecasters say part of the state could get between 8 and 12 inches of rain. Some areas could get 2 feet of rain. Swells could also cause life-threatening surf and rip currents. This is NPR News.
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20: Welcome to Latino USA. I'm Maria Hinojosa. It is around 9 p.m. on a hot Friday night in mid-July. And it's hot because I'm in the Rio Grande Valley in South Texas, in the city of Weslaco, on the U.S.-Mexico border. And I'm here because I'm spending time with Tejano superstar Bobby Pulido.
7: I'm going to go in there and start by singing Hermoso Cariño. Then I will sing Desvelado.
20: But tonight, this singer isn't performing at an arena or a concert hall. He's taking the stage at a local quinceañera, something Bobby Pulido has been doing regularly over the last few months.
7: And then we give her a little gift. We take a picture with the family.
20: Pulido is here for more than music. He wants to share a message with everyone in that room.
7: I'm Bobby Pulido, and I'm running for Congress. Thank you for your support, and God bless you.
20: He's a Democrat looking to flip Texas' 15th congressional district from red to blue. His opponent is incumbent Monica de la Cruz. She was first elected in 2022. Back then, Congresswoman de la Cruz became the first Latina and first Republican to win the seat in more than 100 years. Until then, it had always been held by a Democrat. Now, Pulido wants to flip the seat back. And that's why he's campaigning as much as he can, everywhere he can, even at quinceañeras.
7: It would not have been my idea to do this had my opponent not insulted me and tried to demean me by calling me a quinceañera singer. So she has really turned out to be one of our better strategists.
20: Pulido has now performed at dozens of quinceañeras throughout the 15th district, which is predominantly Latino and working class. It begins on the border, and the district extends all the way up to parts near San Antonio, more than 200 miles away.
8: So how are you feeling as you're getting ready to go on stage?
7: I'm feeling good. We saw an internal poll, and I'm happy. We're in a good place.
8: We see a little sparkle in your eye.
7: Yeah. I've been taking lots of hits. It's been a barrage of hits, and the fact that they're not sticking makes me very happy.
20: Back at the Quince, Pulido enters the venue to roaring applause. He sings under the moody blue light that floods the room. The room erupts. He dances a waltz with 15-year-old Emma and spins her around the room in her bright, sparkly dress.
23: Thank you very much.
20: Shortly after, Pulido starts saying his goodbyes. He shakes hands, he gives hugs, and he takes photos. It's another busy night for Pulido. He still has one more quinceañera stop before he can call it a night. But before I leave this quince, I ask Emma's dad, Rolando, why he invited Bobby Pulido to his daughter's quinceañera.
9: For a long time, I think the Rio Grande Valley has been starving for a moderate. We had a big movement here this last cycle to a lot of the conservative vote that came out. But I think it's not just necessarily that it was our community wanting to move into that direction. I just think they didn't have another option.
8: And that's where he says Pulido comes in.
9: He holds a lot of my values and a lot of our community's values. And we're a big community. We fish, we hunt, and we do a lot of sport. And I think that we've lost a lot of that in our Democratic Party. And I'm a Democrat, been a lifelong Democrat. And I just felt that it was time for a moderate movement.
8: He says he wanted his friends and family to see that they have another option in this election.
9: My intention is just to bring awareness to our community and bring awareness to my friends and family that this is who I support and why. I want the conversation to start. I have family members that voted red and that voted for Trump before. We've just stopped talking to each other, you know, and I just think we need to start talking to each other again.
8: So, can a Tejano superstar really flip this congressional seat in South Texas? And what does a moderate Democrat on the border really stand for? For this story, I sit down with Tejano superstar and the Democratic candidate for the 15th Congressional District in Texas, Bobby Pulido. We're going to talk about the issues he thinks are most important to South Texas voters, why he believes Democrats have lost some Latino voters, and why he thinks he's the one that can bring them back. Bobby Pulido, thank you for joining me on Latino USA.
10: My pleasure.
8: Take me back to Bobby Pulido, the kid, growing up in the RGV. What were the politics back then when you were little? Was it undisputedly Democrat?
10: It was. Oh, yes. And things have changed. I think the party really didn't do it any favors by really understanding the Latino culture. I think still to this day, there's a blind spot. I don't think that the party talks enough about economics. My dad was a migrant farm worker, so was his dad. We come from very humble beginnings. Majority of the people here come from nothing. And when you have a party that talks about at least we'll cut your taxes, which is the Republican Party, to a lot of first-generation Hispanics that are making money, and I think us as Democrats don't talk enough about economics as we talk about social progress. Which social progress is important, but I don't think that we should leave out what do we want to do to help people help themselves and get out of poverty.
8: Is that how you understand the fact that this pretty strongly blue area
10: yep.
8: then goes in 2022 to Monica de la Cruz, a Republican?
10: Well, there were shenanigans that went on there. They drew the district to get her in.
11: In Texas, these maps have repeatedly gotten lawmakers in trouble over allegations of giving unfair advantages to certain political parties or voting groups.
10: It's still Democrat, not as much as it used to be, but she would not have won if had they not helped her by drawing the maps.
8: Besides the gerrymandering of that district, what else happened?
10: Democratic Party stopped coming here. They stopped investing here, they took it for granted, and they thought that this place would always stay blue. And I think that there wasn't a message that was of economic. You got to understand, right? Like, now we have people that have wealth. They're doing good for themselves. And they look at one party is viewed as the party of the rich, and the other party is viewed as the party of the poor. And I'm here to tell you, don't treat us like we're poor. We don't think we're poor. We think we're broke. Because we know that next tomorrow we're going to make it. At least that's what we believe. And we don't like to be marginalized. And people want to be associated with the winner. And they want to be associated with success. And that's what the Republican Party has done, even if they're driving the whole country in the gutter, which is exactly what they're doing.
8: I'm really fascinated by what you just said. Latinos in the RGV, we know we're broke, but don't tell us we're poor.
10: We're very proud. We don't accept our poverty. We fight for it to get out of it. That's in our DNA. Yeah.
8: And you felt like the Democratic Party in the past was like, oh, you're poor. We need to take care of you.
10: Of course.
8: And your message is?
10: I want to want a hope, aspiration, opportunity, the dignity of work. That's what made us. That's who we are. Hardworking people here, man. And I want to tell that story.
8: And your campaign, your message is not Team Red, not Team Blue, Team You.
10: Yes.
8: Well, why not be Team Blue, though?
10: The sentiment here is that people's loyalties lie to their party and not to the people. And I can tell you there's a lot of disappointment right now with disillusionment with both parties. I'm running as a Democrat for sure. I've always been a Democrat, but I'm not going to message like every other Democrat's been messaging because that doesn't work.
8: And what do you think that messaging would be that would make you essentially clueless in this community?
10: If I tried to defend the indefensible, let's start with that. I think Biden's border policy was a failure and it hurt us big time here. Took him years to sign an executive order on the border.
23: Today, I'm announcing actions to bar migrants who cross our southern border unlawfully from receiving asylum. Migrants will be restricted from receiving asylum at our southern border unless they seek it after entering through an established lawful process.
10: The asylum process was a big problem. I got to see these tent cities across the border. And there was a lot of people, especially Border Patrol agents and law enforcement, that felt that it was just ignored. I think that was a huge frustration down here. And people want honesty. Each party is always defending why they did it. And they're telling you, no, no, you're wrong. Let me explain to you why you're wrong. And that's what MAGA's doing right now, right? Oh, no, the economy's great. What war? There's no war. People are sick and tired of that. They want to hear a politician say, you know what? You're right. That was a mistake. And we're going to fix it. And here's what we're going to do to get it better.
8: I'm stuck on the part where these are people who were applying for asylum.
10: Yes.
8: Are you saying it just needed to be
10: reformed? Now, I'll criticize anybody, right? Trump killed a really good bill that Senator James Lankford had actually proposed that would have had more immigration judges to speed those cases up. But he killed it because of politics, right? So I'm not going to sit here and just criticize my own team. I think we made a mistake.
8: And your border policy, your yes. policies on refugees, you believe it should look like what?
10: Ideally, that we would have it either in their own country where they file for asylum, or they file for asylum in a Central American country that's willing to cooperate with us. And instead of paying a cartel, you can pay into this great country. I want immigrants in here. I do. I want them to be able to live that American dream. We need immigration reform. I feel like the immigrant has been used as a pawn to try to scare people or use them to say, like, everybody's welcome, right? It's impossible to say, hey, everybody come in. I don't think it's a logical thing. So there has to be a balance.
8: Coming up on Latino USA, I continue my conversation with congressional candidate Bobby Pulido, more on where he stands on key issues and what exactly it means to be a moderate Democrat in South Texas. Stay with us. No te vayas. No te vayas.

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5: It's Latino USA. I'm Maria Hinojosa. We're back with the Democratic candidate for the 15th Congressional District in Texas, Bobby Pulido. So, can we do a couple of quick speed round on some big issues that matter to voters?
6: Yeah.
5: So, you talk about the economy. A lot of people in the Democratic Party, the more progressive wing, is saying that there needs to be higher taxes on billionaires. You agree?
6: Agree.
5: Do you believe that abortion should be legal in the state of Texas?
6: Legal.
5: Accessible.
6: If it's needed for somebody, I do not want a woman dying of sepsis. Yes. And mind you, I don't believe in abortion personally. It's not something I believe in. But I don't believe in forcing my opinions and my beliefs on other people. Everybody has their own reality.
5: A woman in Texas, South Texas, should have the legal right with her doctor,
6: yes,
5: to an abortion. We talk about Israel and Gaza.
6: Yeah.
5: Can you tell us where you stand on the issue of Gaza and what's been happening there?
6: I'm just disappointed that it hasn't been able to get resolved. I don't like to be a flamethrower. There's a lot of words that you can throw around back and forth that are very inflammatory, and I choose not to get into that rhetoric.
5: Are you saying you won't label what happened in Gaza a genocide?
6: I don't like anything this labels, right? I don't.
5: But the United Nations labeled.
6: That's fine. The United Nations can do what the United Nations does. But I think, listen, this has been something that I think historically been a big issue, and there's a lot of moving parts right now. I'm not privy to all the information that a congressman is. I'm an outsider, and I want peace. That's all I can tell you.
5: Would you vote for an arms embargo against Israel?
6: I just told you I'm not privy to all the information. Congressmen have access to information that I don't. And I think that would allow them to make a better decision on it.
5: Let's talk about the Democratic Party for a second. One of the things that the Republican Party, or that MAGA, has done is that it's been able to define itself in three words, right? Build a wall. Two words, mass deportation.
6: Yeah.
5: What would you like the slogan for the Democrats to be? If Bobby Pulido has a chance to say, here's what we stand for.
6: Se vale soñar.
5: Ooh, se vale soñar in Spanish.
6: It's okay to dream. When you stop dreaming, then you have no motivation to live in life. And I think we got to get back to that. It really puts a lot of things into place to help you advance what you want to do.
5: In the Democratic Party now, because you are a member of the Democratic Party, right?
6: Yes.
5: There is a battle between the more moderates like Hakeem Jeffries or yourself and the more progressives like AOC, for example.
6: Mm.
5: So where do you see the heart of the Democratic Party?
6: I think it just depends on the issue, Maria. I know it doesn't sound sexy to say, like I'm not a socialist, right? I don't think that our capitalism, that we have it as the way it is right now, has been working properly. When the airlines have problems, we bail them out. When the car companies have problems, we bail them out. When the actual real people have problems, nobody bails the actual person out, right? So that's not working, and I understand the resentment. Does that mean that I think we need to throw everything away and go scorched earth? No. I'm a blue dog Democrat that's willing to work with progressives on certain issues that I agree with.
5: What is your definition of a blue dog Democrat?
6: I mean, culturally conservative in many ways. I believe in balanced budgets. I don't believe in weapon bans.
5: You don't believe in weapon bans?
6: No.
5: Not even for the AR-15, for example?
6: I do not.
5: Mm-mm. Do you believe in an age limit for access?
6: I would be willing to look at that, but I don't believe in banning.
5: So even in the state of Texas, where Uvalde happened, you're not prepared to say the age for legal purchase of an assault rifle should be...
6: I didn't tell you about the age. I said a ban.
5: But...
6: So if you were to tell me, if they said, okay, we're going to ban assault weapons, I would not vote for that.
5: But if they say we're going to make it so that you have to be 21 in order to buy...
6: I'm not opposed to an age limit.
5: Okay. Why are you so adamant on, like, no banning? I mean, an assault, if you're...
6: You see, you're trying...
5: No, I'm actually not even trying to be political. It's just... I mean, I'm not a gun person, but...
6: Right, because you're from New York.
5: Right. Right. But having covered Uvalde...
6: Yes.
5: Right?
6: And I'll ask you this. Even after Uvalde, they elect Republicans there.
5: 100%.
6: That affected their community, Maria.
5: Oh, yeah.
6: Okay. If their own community, if that doesn't move the needle, then maybe the disconnected people are the ones that aren't from there. How about that? Because I think that's the thing about rural people. We're tired of people from the big city coming and telling us how we should do things.
5: Ooh, that was like low.
6: The point is you don't know what it's like to live here. I do. And I'm a father. And I had a scare with my son. He was in high school and I got a false alarm. And it's the worst feeling I've ever had.
5: And so, still you're not prepared to say we need
6: a ban is not going to work. I think the way we purchase weapons, it's broken. Everybody keeps talking about, are you for more background checks? And you're going to go, yes, of course. And I'm going to tell you that a majority of these people that commit these atrocities don't have a record. And that background check isn't ever going to identify that Uvalde shooter.

0: bit about the killing of Lorenzo Salgado Araujo in Houston.
1: Yeah.
2: He was a 52-year-old Mexican father of three U.S. citizen sons, lived in the United States for nearly 35 years, worked in construction.
0: A few days later, the killing of Johann Sebastian Duran Guerrero in Maine.
3: Outrage is growing across the country after another person was shot and killed by an ICE agent.
0: It could have happened here.
1: Absolutely.
0: So your reaction to the killings and...
1: I'm appalled. What do you expect? They give them quotas, right? They don't care how they give them.
0: Do you think ICE should be abolished?
1: In its current form? Yes. Do you have to have some type of deportation force to go find bad actors and remove them from society? Yes, absolutely.
0: So what's going on for you, Bobby, as you watch what's happening in Congress, where ICE has received billions upon billions upon billions of dollars? If you were in Congress, would you be voting for those dollars for ICE?
1: Vote against it.
0: You'd vote against it?
1: Yes.
0: Do you think that this has been a clean race or a dirty race?
1: Dirty. Very dirty.
0: What do you mean?
1: I knew that they were going to hit me. I didn't think it would be the way it's done. It's kind of amusing.
0: Tell us about, because your opponent, Monica de la Cruz, has come at you pretty intensely.
1: Of course.
4: This is a man who even members of his own party have condemned for denigrating the bodies of women.
1: Because she's afraid she's going to lose.
0: Is that how you see it?
1: Oh, yes.
0: I mean,
1: absolutely.
0: The attacks on your character, that you're misogynistic.
1: Oh, yeah.
0: That you...
1: All of those things. Where do those things originate?
0: They would say they originate from your own record. Past tweets, people that you've hung out with.
1: Yeah. There's a lot to unpack there, right? They have an infrastructure. I've always said Republicans can make Mother Teresa look bad if you give them enough time. Because they have a smear machine. And they're all the tabloids, right? Fox News Digital, New York Post, Daily Caller. There's a lot of material on me, Maria. I've been around. I've been an open book for 30 years. I never had a scandal as a musician, ever. Those tweets have always been there.
0: What do you think about those tweets now?
1: I regret some of them. I wasn't thinking about running 12 years ago.
0: And so now when you look at that and you're
1: I cringe, of course. It's a
0: you're like, I'm
1: context.
0: Just making a joke about a woman's body or I'm
1: that
0: just
1: that was bad. I regret that one. There's some that I've said I regret. I do. I wish I could have them back. Yeah, and I'm embarrassed by it.
0: Are these the moments when you're like, why did I do this?
1: I'm never regretting that. Win or lose. I'm in it. I made the decision. And I'm not doubting any of that. I knew that that was going to probably be something that would come out.
0: But you don't regret jumping into the race?
1: Hell no.
0: If you win, you're going to be one of 435 members of Congress.
1: That's right.
0: It seems like you're running because you want to make your reality visible. In other words, to make the people of the Rio Grande Valley and their issues visible.
1: Bingo. I want to make them visible because we've been too invisible right now. When I go other places and I go up north and I tell people I'm from the Rio Grande Valley, where's that? I feel like nobody's seeing us. Nobody gets us. I want them to know exactly where we are and who we are.
0: And if you were writing a song about your campaign, what would that song be?
1: I have a song already that I wrote a long time ago called Algún Día.
0: So that's your campaign song?
1: Yeah. And it ends with Se Vale Soñar. Algún día voy a comprarme mi carrito de mis sueños. Voy a comprarme esa casa que deseo. Y que me sobre más dinero para ayudar a los demás. That right there is the world that I want my kids to live in. I want my kids to buy their house of the dreams, their car of the dreams, and have a little money left over to help other people. Se vale soñar.
0: How are you feeling about the race, Bobby?
1: I could never let myself be overconfident. I'll just tell you that we have a great shot at winning. And we're going to shock the world. I think we're going up and down the district. We're talking to a lot of people. And you'd be surprised.

0: How many Republican voters are voting for me? A lot. And I feel very confident that we can prevail. But I'm always running like I'm from behind, and I am busting my ass, and I'm trying to get in front of as many people as I can. And it's hard, but if you want to go help people, that's what it takes.
1: Bobby Pulido, thank you for joining me on Latino USA.
0: You're welcome.
1: That was Bobby Pulido running for Congress in the 15th Congressional District in Texas. We've reached out to his Republican opponent, incumbent Congresswoman Monica de la Cruz, for a future interview. Now we're going to keep looking at Texas politics and the candidates hoping to change the DNA of that state. So let's zoom out a bit and look now at the race for governor. I am standing on the side of a lone rural road. There's rolling flatlands all around me. I'm actually in the outskirts of the city of Amarillo in the Texas Panhandle.
2: Tap and have water. We should be able to trust.
1: The voice you hear in the background belongs to Gina Hinojosa, no relation. She's been in the Texas State House of Representatives since 2017. Hinojosa is standing on a patch of gravel near the road, speaking with locals and the media about a massive data center that's being constructed just feet from where we are.
2: This is a 5 miles by 5 miles largest potential data center in the whole world.
1: This is Project Matador.
3: Project Matador is a facility that would feature 4 nuclear reactors, a natural gas electricity plant, solar panels, and super data processing computers.
1: Hinojosa is here to hear from locals who are concerned about Project Matador and other data centers like it that are popping up all across the state of Texas. Like this woman who's from around the area.
4: I feel like this area is being grossly taken advantage of. The people here are extremely nice and considerate, and these are not local companies. They do not respect the area. And people are expected to just sit back and say, okay, thank you. We'll just wait. And I think now you've seen the boiling point.
1: Hinojosa listens carefully before she responds. Lately, she's been traveling all across the state to hear from constituents about these and other concerns. Their opinions matter more than ever because Hinojosa is no longer just a state representative. She is now the Democratic nominee for governor in the state of Texas. And soon, if elected, she could have a lot more say in whether projects like data centers actually go through.
5: This is state land being subsidized by the taxpayer in a big, big way, with no information about water usage, with no information about the strain it's going to have on their grid and electricity prices.
6: Yes. You're saying I want to be a different kind of Texas governor.
5: We need a governor who is working for the people of Texas and not the moneyed special interests. That is the problem we have after 12 years of Greg Abbott, 30 years of one-party rule. It's that saying, power corrupts absolutely. And that is the sad reality we are facing here in Texas. And so people on their own, independently, are learning about what's happening, showing up to push back up against these big, giant, global corporations.
1: Hinojosa is referring to the data centers run by tech giants and billionaires that are popping up all over the nation, accused of contributing to noise pollution, increasing electricity bills, straining power grids, and consuming millions of gallons of water. Texas is one of the top states with the most data centers in the nation, with more under construction, despite unanswered concerns and public opposition. Hinojosa says she, too, is fighting back. Her gubernatorial campaign slogan is No Te Dejes, which roughly translates to Don't Let Yourself Get Pushed Around.
5: My grandmother used to tell me all the time, No Te Dejes. And I'm from the Rio Grande Valley, down in South Texas, on the border with Mexico. And she would tell me almost as a regaña, like a scolding. Gina, no te dejes. Why am I doing this? Why am I running for governor of Texas? I never meant to do this. And I thought about how my grandmother taught me. It's that lesson that I believe is passed down in our culture from women to women, from grandmothers and mothers to daughters.
1: But can Texas elect a Democratic governor? The last person to pull that off was Governor Ann Richards in 1990, more than 30 years ago. And even if Gina Hinojosa were to be elected, how does she think she can govern as a Democrat in a state where Republicans hold the majority in the state legislature? For this interview, I sit down with State Representative Gina Hinojosa, the Latina Democrat running for governor in Texas against Republican incumbent Greg Abbott. We're going to talk about issues like education, water, and access to abortion, why she believes she can turn historically Republican Texas blue, and why this race will have national consequences. Gina Hinojosa, thank you so much for joining me on Latino USA.
5: It's my pleasure.
1: So why should people who are not from Texas be paying attention to your campaign and to the issues that you're talking about that are very much Texas-based?
5: So every American should care about this race for governor in Texas. There is no race that is more important in 2026. After the U.S. Supreme Court decision a few months ago that gutted the Voting Rights Act,
7: the Supreme Court ruled that a state's district map makers must prove that they intentionally drew districts to dilute the voting power of a racial minority.
8: With the ruling, law experts say that it could open the door for legislators to redraw congressional maps in southern states along party lines, like what we've seen in Texas.
9: And the communities, I think, that could be most impacted here are communities where you see a large population of Black and Latino voters.
5: Republicans in Texas have said they are going to come back next year and redistrict our congressional seats, our state seats, because now there are no rules. When that happens, they will maximize their power by drawing rigged maps. We will lose 5 Democrats in Congress. In 2.5 years, the next census comes out. The Brennan Center predicts we will gain 4 to 5 more congressional seats in Texas because Texas is growing faster than the blue states. When that happens, that's another 4 to 5 seats Republicans will control if we don't flip before the end of the decade. All that to say, we have 2.5 years where there are going to be 10 seats in Congress that will be off the map for Democrats if Republicans and Greg Abbott are in charge of redrawing those maps. There cannot be Democratic control of Congress with 10 seats off the map. Texas becomes too big at that point. We need a governor who will veto rigged maps next year when they come and try to take 5 congressional seats. Because those congressional seats equate to electoral votes, there also is no control of the White House without Texas at the end of the decade. The fate of the union depends on Texas.
1: The fate of the entire union.
5: The fate of the union depends on Texas right now. I challenge your listeners to Google a United States map of congressional seats and look to see how large Texas looms in that math, and that is getting bigger. And let me say this. I don't want it rigged for Democrats either.
1: So you're running for governor. Is this what your American dream was?
5: No, I never wanted to run for anything. I'm the daughter of a politician, and I did not like being the daughter of a politician. I have huge respect and love for my father, but it was not the life I wanted for myself and my own family.
1: Because
5: I wanted a more private life. My dad belonged to everybody. I wanted him to belong to our family. And so before I got married, I made my husband promise to never run for office. 30 years ago, when we were dating, I made him promise never to run for office before we got married.
1: But he didn't make you promise.
5: No, but it was not within my world of imagination to think that I would run for office. I ended up running for office originally because my son's school was going to be shut down, along with other schools in Central Austin. I got mad and I ran for the school board because I knew politics. And as a mad mom, I decided to do something about what was happening to my family. I got elected to the school board. We saved those neighborhood schools. And it was that fight for public schools that took me to the Texas House, where I've been fighting against Greg Abbott's corrupt agenda for our schools and for our state. And it was that fight that taught me the power of community, the power of everyday people when we come together and we say no and we fight for what we believe in.
6: Recently, the Texas State Board of Education voted to include Bible stories in the required reading of public schools. Where do you stand on that?
5: So I believe in the separation of church and state. I sit on the Public Education Committee in the Texas House. The original bill that created this curriculum was not a bill on Christian nationalism. It was a billion-dollar vendor bill that nobody wanted. MAGA mom showed up to testify against it. It was not until there was this big public backlash against this big vendor bill to Greg Abbott's donors that they sprinkled in Christian nationalism, Bible verses, to make it a culture war. That's what Greg Abbott, our governor of 12 years, is masterful at. He is masterful at pointing to our social, cultural differences, making them the fight, when at the same time, there are over 150 school districts operating at 4 days a week because they cannot afford to operate at 5 days a week in Texas.
6: So you're saying the Bible stuff is all to distract the fact that in reality, the situation for Texas public schools is that they're barely able to function.
5: Right. There is a crisis in Texas public schools that people aren't seeing because we're fighting these culture wars. But I don't want us to miss the importance of how we are all impacted by this moving away of public dollars from our neighborhood schools into privatization, because it is hurting all of our kids, all 5.5 million school children in Texas.
6: Coming up on Latino USA, I continue my conversation with Texas gubernatorial candidate Gina Hinojosa. We're going to talk about water scarcity, abortion, and why she believes she has a chance of winning in deep red Texas. Stay with us. No te vayas.
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6: It's Latino USA. I'm Maria Hinojosa. Today I'm speaking with Gina Hinojosa, who's running for governor of Texas as a Democrat against Republican incumbent Greg Abbott. Let's get back to our conversation about some of the main issues on Texans' radars. Right now, we're doing this interview in the middle of the summer. It is hot, and a lot of people think that this is normal to have these kinds of climate change issues. How important is the issue of water in your campaign for governor in the state of Texas?
5: Water is a big concern for many Texans for a good reason. We have the first major American city to potentially run out of water in Corpus Christi.
16: That shortage could also ripple through the state's energy economy because Corpus Christi is one of the nation's largest petroleum export hubs.
5: I was spending some days there a couple of months ago with the people there who have had to become water experts. There is enough water in the city of Corpus Christi for the people to drink and live, but industry guzzles 2/3 of the water there. And one example is a Saudi plastics plant that is being subsidized by taxpayers that is guzzling as much water as the people of Corpus Christi. They get water on the cheap. They don't pay as much as the residents of Corpus Christi. And so now they're faced with water not coming out of the tap when they turn it on, potentially. So this is the same concern I'm hearing about data centers here. We had a roundtable on data centers where people are talking about how they have water restrictions in their community, and these new data centers have been approved that are guzzling a lot of water. And there's no transparency about how much these individual data centers are going to guzzle. There is a law that requires these data centers to reveal to the state how much water they're consuming, and most of the data centers have not complied and nothing is being done about it. Because these data centers are moving in so fast, there is big concern about how much water they're going to use, how much electricity they're going to use. And especially when we see what is happening in Corpus Christi, where there are no checks and balances on industry when it comes to this basic resource that we need to live, and that's water.
6: We're sitting just a few miles from where they're planning on building the largest data center in the country. How sustainable is this? And as a governor, would you come in and do what New York State Governor Kathy Hochul has just done?
17: New York Governor Kathy Hochul is issuing an executive order enacting the nation's first statewide moratorium on data centers. The order pauses construction of the largest data centers for 1 year while the state comes up with a regulatory framework.
5: I'm in Amarillo right now to hear stories from people so that we can roll out data center policy that is reflective of their concerns. I will say that things are so backwards in Texas. When it comes to data centers, we have no rules. I don't know what is happening in New York, right? Because I'm focused on Texas. I will say in Texas, this is what it looks like right now. These data centers are being built with taxpayer subsidies. They are guzzling up all the water and the electricity, no regulations on that, to create a product in AI that we are all told will take all of our jobs. But I will say that there's a lot that needs to be done because there are no rules right now. And what I heard from very reasonable people today and yesterday is just a desire for some basics. When I asked people who had been impacted in this small Texas town by a data center what they would want now, I got a response of a traffic light would be good. What a simple, reasonable request when now they're inundated with traffic. They've had now fatalities in this community, traffic fatalities, right? People aren't asking for a lot. People are being reasonable, but people in Texas are being taken advantage of.
6: But you won't go as far as to say, I would ban data centers from the state of Texas. Not now.
5: I will say if they continue as they are right now, yes, this or a ban, they need to be banned. This is not working for anybody.
6: It is a reality that you cannot get an abortion in the state of Texas. Women have had to leave your state every single day to try to get a legal abortion. What's your position on how you approach this?
5: Women are dying in Texas right now because they cannot get the medical care they need. On top of a ban, there is a criminal penalty of 99 years in prison for a doctor who performs an abortion because the doctor believes in their best professional medical judgment that it is to save the life of a woman, and they are second-guessed by politicians. The result is that doctors are afraid to touch pregnant women in Texas, and women are dying. That's how extreme things are in Texas. I believe that it is not the government's place to decide these things. I believe that women and families should make decisions about terminating a pregnancy. This is a healthcare decision, but it's going to take more than a governor's race to get us there. Where I think we can get
7: in the immediate future is doing away with that 99-year criminal penalty for doctors. I think our first priority needs to be to save women's lives, because women are getting pregnant in Texas and very fearful. An experience that should be joyful is now one where women feel a lack of control over their health care. And that's wrong, and it's dangerous.
1: One of Hinojosa's most recent campaign proposals is to give every Texas household a one-time check of $1,500 from the state's rainy day fund.
7: It is not a normal proposal, but it is not normal times. I strongly believe we are in a time when government is working against us in this state. We're paying into it. And also, it is a time when we have the most people who are disconnected from their electricity of any other state, despite the fact that Texas is an energy powerhouse. They are disconnected because they cannot afford to pay their bills. We have the most uninsured of any state, despite the fact that we are a world economic powerhouse. We have the most uninsured children of any state. We have to be able to do something to provide relief. Do you know, we were in Cyprus outside of Houston. There is a suburban community there. We went to visit the plasma center because it is now the place where people go several times a week as a second job. These are people who work full time and then they go as a second job to be able to just pay their bills. When I was a little girl, I was told to believe in the American dream. That if you worked a full-time job, if you worked hard, you could have a good life. You could own your own home. You could pay your bills. You could go on vacation once in a while. You could put food on the table. You could retire with dignity. You could afford to have kids. I can't tell you the amount of young people who tell me they can't afford to have kids, right? That American dream is not a reality for too many working Texans. And that has to be what we fight for.
6: Your tagline is no te dejes. You learned that from your Spanish-speaking grandma. I'm just wondering about your Latina-ness in this campaign. And if you're just like, yes, I am a Latina, no me dejo, no te dejes, and actually being very specific about getting Latina voters to come out and vote.
7: I will say, yes, we are very focused on the Latino vote in this campaign. I launched in the Rio Grande Valley in Brownsville, Texas, where I grew up. But I don't know how to be any other way than who I am. I grew up in the Rio Grande Valley. It was the dominant culture I grew up in. Even if you weren't Latino, you partook in the Latino culture. So in that sense, I don't see my run as being anything other than I am a Texan. It's as natural to me that a Latino would run for governor as anybody else, because why wouldn't we? That's who we are as a state. And my tagline is no te dejes, because that's how I was raised. Somebody said, well, you know, people want politicians who are authentic. I don't know any other way to be, right? I am a person who is Latina, and am I proud of it? Yes, absolutely.
6: You think you can win?
7: I wouldn't be running if I didn't. I am a mother. I still have a son at home. It is not easy for me to spend a year of my life away from my family, away from home. People are fighting this fight for our future because of our kids. A lot of parents in this fight. We have to win this fight. So yes, I wouldn't be running if I didn't think I can win. I am running to win.
6: You have a lot of plans for becoming governor, but how can you actually govern in a state that is very red, where many things have already been signed into law? What is your actual plan to be able to govern when you have so much opposition that already exists in your state?
7: I'm running on an agenda and a plan that is a populist plan. It is a popular plan. So the American Dream agenda, save Texas schools, put money in your pocket. That's it. That is the entirety of my agenda.
5: save Texas schools by wiping clean all the corrupt vendor contracts and using that money to pay our teachers to be amongst the highest paid in the nation. Again, I described how Texans are struggling in a big way. We are in a state where government has become so extremely corrupt that it cannot be trusted, and we need a clean slate and fresh start. And until we have that fresh start, the most immediate thing we can do is save Texas schools and put money in your pocket.
6: And you're convinced that as a governor, you'll be able to move the dial on that?
5: I have heard from no Republican legislator against either of those proposals.
6: Gina Hinojosa, thank you for joining me on Latino USA.
5: Thank you, Maria.
6: That was Gina Hinojosa, the Latina Democratic nominee running for governor in Texas. We've reached out to her Republican opponent, incumbent Governor Greg Abbott, for a future interview. These stories are part of our democracy and election coverage, the Latino Factor, how we vote.

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5: BBC News with Chris Barrow. The Taliban are celebrating 5 years since they returned to power in Afghanistan, forcing the US and its allies into chaotic retreat. The Taliban victory ended 2 decades of war, bringing relative peace to Afghanistan. But the Islamist government has severely restricted the rights of women and girls. A powerful earthquake off the coast of the Indonesian island of Flores has killed at least 5 people. The magnitude 7.7 quake caused many buildings to collapse. There have been many aftershocks. The US Secretary of State, Marco Rubio, has welcomed the release of more than 130 political prisoners in Venezuela. He said it was a crucial step in the country's national reconciliation process. Spain has reinforced its police and military presence in the North African territory of Ceuta because of social media messages encouraging migrants to make another mass border breach. Morocco has also deployed troops on its side of the border. The South Korean president Lee Jae-myung has proposed a dialogue with North Korea to officially end the war on the peninsula. The 1950s

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4: BBC News with Govinda Gill. The Taliban are celebrating 5 years since they returned to power in Afghanistan, forcing the US and its allies into chaotic retreat. The Taliban victory ended 2 decades of war, bringing relative peace to Afghanistan. But the Islamist government has severely restricted the rights of women and girls. A powerful earthquake off the coast of the Indonesian island of Flores has killed at least 20 people in the port town of Maumere. The magnitude 7.7 quake caused many buildings to collapse. The US Secretary of State Marco Rubio has welcomed the release of more than 130 political prisoners in Venezuela. He said it was a crucial step in the country's national reconciliation process. Spain has reinforced its police and military presence in the North African territory of Ceuta because of social media messages encouraging migrants to make another mass border breach. Morocco has also deployed troops. The South Korean president Lee Jae-myung has proposed a dialogue with North Korea to officially end the war on the peninsula. The 1950s war never saw a peace treaty. He also said he wanted to discuss practical ways to end Pyongyang's nuclear capabilities. The Japanese Defense Minister Shinjiro Koizumi has visited the Yasukuni Shrine to the nation's war dead. The visit drew condemnation from China, which sees the site as a symbol of wartime aggression. The Indian Prime Minister Narendra Modi has announced that students will get free online coaching for competitive exams. Mr. Modi said the initiative would lessen the financial burden on millions of middle-class families struggling to pay for exam preparation. Brazil's state-owned oil company Petrobras has announced finding signs of oil and gas off the Amazon coast. That's the latest BBC News.
5: Hello, you're listening to Weekend on the BBC World Service. I'm Paul Henley. Just a reminder of today's guests on the programme. They are Amy Ferris-Rotman, journalist and author here in London and in Berlin, Germany correspondent for The Economist, Tom Nuttall, giving us their personal takes on almost everything we'll address on the programme today. Now, one of Russia's oldest political parties says it will appeal a decision to stop it taking part in next month's parliamentary elections in Russia. The Supreme Court banned the anti-war Yabloko party from contesting the poll following a lawsuit from a small pro-Kremlin nationalist party. That was the sound of the party's supporters chanting shame outside the court after that verdict was announced. Yabloko

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0: of the Womack sisters speaking to NewsHour's Usman Azad there, ending this edition of NewsHour. 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
4: This is Climate One. Benji Backer fell in love with nature at a young age, and then he got active in politics.
5: But I couldn't fathom how the most important thing that keeps us going was somehow caught up in political warfare.
4: So he started Nature is Nonpartisan to build a conservation movement where everyone is welcome.
5: At the end of our lives, no one will remember what political beliefs we had. But if we don't have a planet for the next generation, they'll remember that.
4: Climate scientist Catherine Hayhoe says conversation, even with people you disagree with, can be one of the most powerful tools for climate action.
6: If we begin a conversation by esteeming the other person rather than implicitly judging them, that conversation starts off with so much potential and can end in an incredibly surprising place.
4: Benji Backer and Catherine Hayhoe on Finding Common Ground, up next on Climate One.
2: Live from NPR News in Washington, I'm Windsor Johnston. The USS George Washington is heading to the Middle East to replace the USS Abraham Lincoln. The carrier has spent more than 250 consecutive days at sea without a port call, raising concerns about conditions aboard the ship and the toll on its crew. NPR's Tom Bowman says the Navy is hearing directly from sailors' families.
7: They say, you know, there is food aboard. It's not maybe the best food, maybe, you know, energy bars or corn dogs rather than a decent hot meal. But Defense Secretary Pete Hegseth has said these concerns are misrepresented. But Navy Secretary Hung Cao had a pretty stormy meeting with families of the Lincoln sailors. There were like 200 people in this room in San Diego. So they're getting an earful, really, from family members now, and as well as sailors.
2: That's NPR's Tom Bowman reporting. Time is running out to register to vote in some of the last statewide primary elections of the year. NPR's Hansi Lo Wang has a rundown of the upcoming deadlines.
8: If you're eligible to vote in Tuesday's primary in Wyoming, in-person registration continues through primary day. Delaware and Massachusetts hold primaries in September. Eligible voters who haven't registered yet in those states have until Saturday, August 22nd to sign up online or in person or to get their mail-in application postmarked. New Hampshire's primary is also coming up next month. Mail-in applications must be received by August 26th, and in-person registration will be available at the polls on New Hampshire's primary day, September 8th. And if you're already registered, election officials recommend confirming your status and contact information before the deadline by visiting your state's official election website. Officials can remove your name from voter rolls, especially if you recently moved, changed your name, or haven't voted in a while. Hansi Lo Wang, NPR News.
2: Extreme heat is fueling wildfires across Europe, including in France, Croatia, and Greece. In Britain, the army is helping crews battle dozens of fires in South Wales and the West Midlands. The government has also banned the sale of disposable barbecues to reduce the risk of more fires. Vicky Barker reports from London.
9: The unprecedented alert sent to millions of cell phones in England and Wales Friday night, warning Brits not to light anything that could spark more wildfires. Weeks of drought and record heat have turned much of Britain, in Prime Minister Andy Burnham's words, into a tinderbox. Richard Parker is regional mayor in Stourbridge, where dozens of homes have been damaged or destroyed. He told the BBC.
10: I think that the impact of climate change and the impact on particularly the families that lost their homes in Stourbridge is something we haven't seen in this country before.
9: With most reservoirs critically low, more than 27 million Brits are living under water restrictions too. For NPR News, I'm Vicky Barker in London.
2: This is NPR News in Washington. Today marks the 81st anniversary of Japan's surrender in the Second World War. The country's prime minister has avoided visiting a controversial shrine to the nation's war dead. Ashish Valentine reports from Taipei. She also avoided apologizing for Japan's actions during the war.
11: Speaking at the annual memorial event in Tokyo today, Prime Minister Sanae Takaichi vowed Japan would never repeat the mistakes of the past. Since the end of the war, Japan has consistently contributed to global peace and prosperity. We will never let the tragedy of the war be repeated, she said. The Prime Minister avoided visiting the Yasukuni Shrine, which honors those who died fighting for Imperial Japan. China and South Korea frequently condemn visits to the shrine by Japanese leaders as showing a lack of remorse for wartime atrocities. Japan's Defense Minister Shinjiro Koizumi, however, did pray at the shrine today, drawing a sharp protest from China's foreign ministry. For NPR News, I'm Ashish Valentine in Taipei.
2: Tropical storm Lala is gaining strength in the Pacific as it makes its way toward Hawaii's Big Island. Governor Josh Green says the danger goes far beyond the storm's winds.
12: It's not just the amount of wind. It's the heavy rainfall. It's the flooding. It's the entirety of this storm, which gives us pause. And again, this is a very serious storm. We have not had a hurricane make landfall in quite some time.
2: The storm has maximum sustained winds of 65 miles per hour. I'm Windsor Johnston, NPR News in Washington.
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4: I'm Mariana Brocious.
14: I'm Kusha Navidar.
4: And this is Climate One.
14: Today, it can feel like everything, like literally everything, gets pulled into politics.
4: Yeah, we are living in an extremely polarized and politicized country and moment.
14: Even something as fundamental as the air we breathe or the land we live on is fought over. And of course, there are so many reasons for that. Financial motivation, mis and disinformation. And Ariana, I know I'm going to sound like an old man, but social media too.
4: Yes, and that's especially true when it comes to climate. For a lot of people, the climate is a politically charged partisan issue wrapped up in the culture wars. And many people's feelings about it, about why it's happening, what we should do about it, and frankly, in some corners, still this question of whether it's happening at all, come down to which side you're on.
14: But what if there were a way to get past the politically charged language and bring more people into the proverbial climate tent?
4: Yeah, I mean, the climate crisis doesn't care about anyone's ideology or political identity. We are all experiencing it, not equally. But climate-induced disasters and weather whiplash are increasingly impacting everyone. So how do we get more people unified behind the idea that we need to do something about it? Later in the episode, we'll hear from climate scientist and climate communication rock star Catherine Hayhoe about how she approaches some of these conversations. But first, we'd like to introduce a newer climate voice, Benji Backer.
14: Benji Backer built his career bringing conservatives into the climate conversation. He founded the American Conservation Coalition, and that grew into the largest right-of-center environmental organization in the country. And they even had a presence at the Republican National Convention during the 2024 election. But now he says that approach is falling short of bringing people together, and so he is trying something new.
4: His new organization, Nature is Nonpartisan, is built on a simple idea that caring about the natural world shouldn't belong to any one political identity.
14: And Backer, who has long identified himself as a conservative, told me that lately he doesn't feel like he belongs in any political party.
5: I would consider myself truly politically independent at this point in my life. I'm politically homeless, probably, for lack of better terms.
4: You know, I bet there are a lot of people who feel that way, especially right now. Of course, trying to take the politics out of something that's become so polarized is no small task.
14: Yeah, so what does it actually look like to build a nature-forward organization that feels inviting or, dare I say, fun? For Backer, it's about finding that common connection that most people have with nature, whether that's hunting, fishing, hiking, or just wanting clean air and water. He and I connected immediately over fishing. I thought you'd appreciate this. I went on my first fishing trip pretty recently because I wanted to learn about everything that it took to eat fish, which I do a lot. So catching it, you know, killing it, dressing it, cooking it, eating it. And I come from a family that's pretty in tune with nature, but just going on that trip, I think, was really important for me. And I was wondering for you what the last nature trip was that you went on.
5: I actually proposed in Patagonia to my fiance. So that, like, it's kind of like the biggest nature trip I've ever taken, probably.
14: Congratulations, holy diver. That's amazing.
5: Yeah, thank you. Yeah, I mean, it's really on brand for both of us because we're both nature lovers. And my dad proposed to my mom on the top of a mountain in France. And I thought my whole life, that is so sick. I'm not going to be able to do that. I don't know why I thought that because I'm on top of mountains as much as I can be. But I decided to wait until we went to Patagonia, which was like my first vacation in a long time. And it was an awesome, awesome experience. So I don't know if I'll ever get a better nature experience than that, at least maybe some funnier stories or like crazier experiences. But I don't know if this is a better experience than that.
14: I don't know. I mean, talk about being in tune with nature and how it reflects with your life. Like that's amazing. That's wonderful.
5: There were birds that soared over our head, like falcons. And I mean, it was kind of like, and maybe they were trying to eat us, you know, but it was romantic in the way that we at least felt it. It was super cool. And it was a beautiful day. It was perfect.
14: Why was it important for you to propose in nature?
5: I mean, other than her, it's the most important part of my life. I mean, it's the place that I feel the happiest. It's the thing that reminds me about what I do. It's the thing that's inspired me to be who I am. And it's had the same effect on her. So it was something that, I mean, we didn't obviously talk about it because can't ruin the surprise, but I just knew that that would be the only place that made sense for her. And it also was the only place that made sense for me. It's the one place that I feel the most myself. I mean, this work can actually be really difficult and challenging and stressful. And the only way I ever really am able to keep going is by, you know, continuing to be out there. There's nothing more important to the world than nature, and same with nothing more important to me.
14: I love that. And thank you for sharing that. I mean, I can feel it. And I imagine that that connection has a lot to do with why you started your organization. So can you tell me just a little bit about Nature is Nonpartisan? How did it come to be?
5: Yeah, I grew up in Wisconsin, and our version of nature was the 12,000 lakes that the state has. And I grew up going up there with my grandpa and family and fishing and boating. And we had a small cabin in the woods that was a family cabin that my grandparents had built in the 1960s. And I just fell in love with nature at a young age. It was something I look forward to every weekend. And I really started to, in high school, become active in politics and realized pretty much during that time that for some reason, the environment that I loved was caught up in political warfare. And when I was loving the forests and the trees and the lakes and the outdoors in Wisconsin, and then was able to travel as well with my family to a couple of national parks, I was like, I don't know how this could be political in any way, because it's so obvious when you're in those spaces how much we rely on it to survive. But I couldn't fathom how the most important thing that keeps us going was somehow caught up in political warfare. And so,
14: yeah, how did that play into the founding of the organization then? Because I mean, it's not the first organization you founded, right? Like, you had the American Conservation Coalition, which you've now moved on from to start Nature is Nonpartisan. Like, what gap in the existing groups were you trying to address?
5: Well, I would consider myself truly politically independent at this point in my life. I'm politically homeless, probably, for lack of better terms.
15: Politically homeless. Okay.
5: And I first started ACC because I wanted to get conservatives back to the table on the environment to make it bipartisan. But what I realized in doing that was that that also sort of made it partisan in a roundabout way, because it was only focusing on conservatives. And in today's politics, it's us versus them all the time. And so if you're just focused on conservatives, then you're just trying to get conservatives to win on that issue. And that's just not, that's, it's helpful in getting us closer to the bipartisanship, but it doesn't really get us there. The real reason why I started Nature is Nonpartisan wasn't based off of that. It was based off of the fact that if you are an American that cares about the environment, that wants to join a movement around the environment, I don't think that there is one right now that's culturally relevant, that's kind of fun to be a part of, that makes you want to be a part of it. So I think that that's missing. And I also think there's a movement missing that actually represents the wide swath of people who care. Like, if you're a Prius-driving hippie, there's a group for you. And if you're a gun-toting hunter, there's a group for you. But the reality is those groups actually want the same things. And there's not really an organization or a movement that represents that either.
14: Your cultural relevancy point is so interesting. How do you make an organization that's culturally relevant in your eyes? Like, what does that mean to you?
5: When you think about the American fabric, the identity around America, you think about a lot of different things. And it might depend on who you are. But there are certain things that make Americans' values obvious. So, like, freedom, individual liberty, the ability to do what you want, limited government. Those are kind of things that America has embodied. I would love to make the environment something that is part of the American ethos, because it's something that we have been blessed with. I mean, this country is the most environmentally diverse country. You have the deserts of the Southwest, you've got the rainforest in the Northwest, you've got the plains, and you've got the East Coast's amazing diversity from North to South. And it's really not part of the American ethos right now. You don't really think about it when you walk around as an American in a way that actually did used to exist. So in the 1970s and 80s, Americans did sort of wear the environment on their sleeves. It was something that people showed up for all the time. And it was in movies. It was part of your community. The first Earth Days were almost nationally celebrated events. And Americans advocated for the environment together in a way that was very cultural. And it's also how we got the Lorax and all these kind of cultural movies and iconic things that came out. And right now, that's not happening, at least in a way that's not polarized. So we're trying to do that in the 21st century way, which looks a lot different. But to me, that's going where people are. It's YouTube, it's social media, it's doing it in a digital way, but then also connecting people to in-person communities where they can go and volunteer and be a part of a conservation movement. It's having some of the biggest voices who maybe aren't seen as environmental figures become part of the conversation and have them be leaders in this space. So it's really doing it in a way that's less policy centric and more like community, human, pop culture centric. And you're going to be seeing a lot more of kind of how we're going to do that in the years to come. But that's sort of the broad strokes of how I think we can shift towards getting the answers we need, because today politics more than ever is downstream of culture. And if culture is not talking about the environment, we don't get the environmental action that we need.
14: I also want to talk about in the policy sphere, you and your organization helped shape the executive order creating the Make America Beautiful Again Conservation Commission. Can you tell me about that a little bit and how it came to be?
5: Well, something that people will learn about me over time, hopefully, is that I really don't ever write anybody off, ever. And if you look up my background, I have a history of not being a big Donald Trump fan. So I just want to get that out there. But that doesn't mean that I would never stop trying to work with somebody who I disagree with. And no matter how much I dislike them, and in good faith, like, I'm not going to go in there to try to sabotage them. Like, if you change your mind and you want to work on my team or at least be on my team for this one issue, I'm all in to work with you. So when President Trump won in 2024, I was already getting this organization going, and I wanted to make a cultural movement organization, but I also wanted it to work from a policy standpoint to show that it can be nonpartisan, that literally anyone can show up to the table. And I thought, what better way to show that than to have one of the most anti-environment, at least in perception, politicians work across the aisle to get something good done for the environment? And who else is going to be trying this? Because no one really in the environmental community would even think it's possible. So we very early on decided that it'd be a perfect showcase of what could happen. And while there hasn't been a lot of follow through on the commission and the actions, although there's 3 years left, so maybe they'll change their course on that, I think it just showed the power of showing up in a nonpartisan way, because we actually helped write and craft the executive order, which the commission is tasked to solve problems related to national park funding, access issues for people when they're recreating, to help fight forest fires, some, you know, more conservation related issues. And the thing is, when we went into the White House to talk about that, we went in partnership with groups from across the spectrum. So it wasn't just us, it was some groups on the left and some groups on the right. And if you asked us how we got it done, it was A, that we tried and we were persistent about it, and we weren't gonna just say, okay, this guy is not good for the environment, and so we're not gonna try. So that was number one. But number two was, we worked with people across the spectrum to show the president's team that this is like an 80-20 issue, if not a 90-10 issue. People want you to do this. And we showed up in that force and it got done. So has he been the most pro-environmental president ever? Obviously, no. However, it is true that when you show up in a nonpartisan way, you get a lot more done.
14: Yeah. But then simultaneously, like on the Department of Interior's website, the first priority of the Make America Beautiful Again Conservation Commission is to, quote, balance stewardship and economic growth. Environmental protection and the responsible development of natural resources are not mutually exclusive. America's golden age is about energy dominance and conservation abundance. And I'm sure that there are people that would read that statement and think, okay, it's a cynical ploy, open up public lands, more fossil fuel development. How do you navigate that when you're in the room and you're trying to make things meet together to push things forward?
5: It's really hard, but I think that those are the hardest conversations that Americans aren't willing to have right now. When you look back at history, like that's how politics used to work, is actually trying to find that compromise, which is really uncomfortable almost all the time. And what you just read off, I actually don't think is very problematic. Like, we have to build homes and we have to, you know, mine for minerals that are in our phones, and we have to mine for minerals that are in solar panels. Like, we have to balance economic stewardship and environmental protection. But if that is just code words for opening up public lands, then that isn't okay. So compromising on the approach and compromising on the details are different things. Mm. If you're saying, hey, we do need to balance these things, totally fair. But if balance is in the name of actually just greenwashing or overshadowing what's actually happening, then that's a different problem.
14: Well, I mean, right? I guess so, to your point, it's about the good faith argument, right?
5: It is. Like, it is. So, yeah, if you're showing up because you actually want to strike that balance, then that's actually the right way to do it, in my opinion. It's way better than being militant and saying we can't develop resources anywhere or we have to develop resources everywhere. But you actually have to follow through on that balance. And if someone doesn't follow through on the balance, then they were lying. And so I think that that's the compromise has to come, but it can't come at the expense of people just lying about it just to get people on board.
4: We'll continue our conversation with Benji Backer after a quick break. Coming up, what does it take to bring everyone into the idea of conservation?
5: We have to meet them where they're at, what they care about. You know, if you care about hunting, you care about fishing, you care about hiking, you care about the forest, that's your why, your WHY. That's what we need to tap into.
4: That's ahead when Climate One continues.
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14: 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This is Climate One. I'm Kusha Navidar. Today, we're talking with an avid outdoorsman who's been trying to broaden the political consensus around conservation. Benji Backer is the founder of Nature is Nonpartisan. On the organization's website, there's a feature that really caught my attention. Each staff member has their political affiliation listed and then crossed out. So, for example, one person is listed as a progressive, but that's crossed out and replaced with surfer. Or on another one, conservative is crossed out and replaced with hiker. So I asked Backer about that choice.
5: I think it's leaning into how crappy the polarization is to then undo it, right? Like, some things are bigger than the polarization that we're seeing. Decency, humanity, love of the environment. These things do transcend party lines for most people, or ideological lines. And although the media and social media really tries hard to convince us otherwise, I posted a video a few weeks ago about after Rene Good died, the protester, that liberals were convinced after that Republicans just wanted them dead. Mm-hmm. And when Charlie Kirk died, Republicans were convinced that liberals just wanted them dead, because that's what the social media algorithms that they follow are saying. And I kind of follow everybody, so I saw both. Like, when Charlie Kirk died, all the people on my conservative feed were saying, see, the liberals just want us dead. And I'm like thinking to myself, I'm surrounded by liberals all the time, and none of them would have ever wanted that to happen. Or the same thing with the Rene Good thing. Like, I know a ton of conservatives were like, dang, that sucks that she died. And it's like, that's not okay. So I think it just speaks to why, unfortunately, that's a really dark example of why we would do something like that, and that we're going to keep leaning into the polarization to unpolarize it. Like, there are some things that rise above partisan politics and ideology. The environment has to be one of those things, because it is bigger than that. At the end of our lives, no one will remember what political beliefs we had, but if we don't have a planet for the next generation, they'll remember that. And the planet will remember that. Like, no one cares about who wins elections 50 years from now, other than the planet. Like, that's what we leave behind. Mm. We're be skulls underneath the earth, and the earth should be there when we're dead and gone. It should be there long after. And whatever political identity we wore on our sleeve is so much less important than that. Same with being a good person. Same with being a good family member. Same with treating people well. Same with showing up for people, right? And I think that we've lost the plot on that. We've lost the plot that above these stupid political bickering things, that we are humans. And it's not just cliche to say that. It's true. And we're being pitted against each other in a way that's not helpful. So I think leaning into that to help people realize that, oh, wait, a conservative and a liberal can actually see the same way is an important thing.
14: Yeah. And I think your point about the feeds that we see is so relevant, because we become isolated, and I think especially just get fed things to enforce certain points of view. But then you say, like, we lost the plot. Okay, how do you reintroduce the plot? Because the reality of that is that Republicans have historically been skeptical of climate policy. Mm-hmm. And yet, if I'm understanding it right, polling for younger conservatives seems to show that they care more about the issue. So is that a shift that we're seeing inside the party? Or is that just, like, still mostly rhetorical? What have you seen?
5: Is a shift, but I think what we need to realize is that it's not even right versus left in this case. It's right versus wrong. And, like, we just need to focus on bringing people into the movement who see the right versus wrong. Like, we have to lower emissions. We have to protect the environment. We have to be able to leave the world better than we found it. And that's not a partisan belief. And so, yeah, there's going to be some conservatives who are against that and some conservatives who are for that. And we just need to build a winning coalition of people.
14: On Nature is Nonpartisan's website, I actually couldn't find a single use of the word climate. Like, I saw preventing wildfires, I saw improving water infrastructure, ensuring natural disaster resilience, which all kind of, I think, the root there is improving the climate. But can you tell me about that? Is, like, climate a dirty word when you're trying to talk about this to different sides?
5: I mean, it's a really good point. And first of all, for those who care about climate change, like, climate change is a main driver for me, and I'm unashamed in saying that. I mean, if you read my book or if you look at anything I've ever said in an interview, like, I obviously believe in climate change and it's important for us to solve. The reality is that climate change is all of that, right? And the other reality is that people's reason for caring about climate change usually revolves around nature. Like, people want to leave the planet better than they found it, or they're worried about the air quality, or they're worried about the heat impact, so they're worried about the plants that are dying or the animal, like they're worried about the physical environment around them more than they're worried about like the science of parts per million in the atmosphere. So if we're going to bring people into a movement, we have to meet them where they're at, what they care about. You know, if you care about hunting, or you care about fishing, or you care about hiking, or you care about the forest, that's your why, your WHY. That's what we need to tap into. When you talk about climate, half of the country thinks that you are meaning something that's different than what you and I want it to mean, which is leaving the world better than we found it, lowering carbon emissions so that we have a more healthy, livable planet. When people hear climate change, they don't think of that.
14: What do they think of? Yeah, sorry, go ahead.
5: Socialism. They think of the government telling you what car you can and can't drive. They think of the government telling you what stove you can and can't use. They think about the government telling you what jobs you can and can't have. That's the perception of climate in most communities. It has nothing to do with climate itself. That's some work that we have to do over time to show people that that's not true. But I would rather build a movement centered around what people care about and genuinely, like this isn't like some like ulterior motive, like genuinely get people to get involved in the issues that they care about and then help them realize that, oh, this is all climate. If you restore the forest, that's good for climate. If you have better sustainable agriculture practices, that's good for the climate. If you have more abundant diverse energy sources, that's good for the climate.
14: Well, I want to step in there because that makes sense. If the idea is to get more people into the tent, and I think that's super important, but at what point do you think then it is appropriate to get real and upfront about climate as an underlying cause? Like, is that along the path or does it not factor in eventually for you?
5: It absolutely factors in, but I think we can do both simultaneously. So what I mean by that is if you are able to rewild a huge part of America and restore ecosystems, if you're able to embrace more sustainable agriculture practices, restore forests, restore oceans, not under the name of climate, you get so many more people on board and it also lowers emissions. And simultaneously, you can start building the trust around the word and around the term. I don't know what timeline that is. And I'm not trying to shy away from it, but I think you can do both simultaneously.
14: Yeah, what I hear you saying is it's about scaffolding for you, right?
5: Like, yeah. But still make climate progress along the way. Just make it about what people care about.
14: Well, I mean, talking about progress, I mean, you said you've been in this for 18 years. What policy areas have you found the most bipartisan traction on going on in Washington? Like policy areas where Democrats and Republicans, everyone can actually work together on conservation-related issues?
5: Well, I think you've seen some of the most bipartisan historic bills ever happen in the last 10 years. And you've also seen some of the worst things happen environmentally in the last 10 years. Unfortunately, we only know about the latter, and I'm not trying to shy away from that. And those are real. But we passed the largest national park investment ever, and it was passed 98-2 or something. We passed the largest investment in sustainable agriculture ever, and it passed with over 90% of the vote. We've passed multiple huge forest restoration initiatives. We are seeing emissions actually drop overall in the country. And that's largely because of states that are working well on climate and on the environment. But a lot of them are red states. There's also a lot of blue states. But there is a lot of progress, and it's largely around, again, conservation-related issues. And then getting the left and the right to work together on energy and transportation-related things is harder when you make it just about climate. But when you make it about the economy, when you make it about national security, when you make it about economic development in a specific state or a specific region, and you make it about climate, all those things simultaneously, then you get more people on board. So there is a lot of opportunity for progress. And what's really frustrating for me is that the left only wants to talk about climate and the right only wants to talk about economic development. And in reality, there is a Venn diagram overlap

0: when I think about where I want to be in 50, 60 years, and we're less than 1 year into building Nature's Nonpartisan, and there's a lot of growth that we're going to have in 2026 that I'm really excited to share with everybody. I really want this to be the environmental movement of the 21st century. That's the legacy that I want this organization to leave. So it's not about me. It's about how do we build something that's durable, that politicians listen to and act on because they know that Americans stand behind them. And that's going to take a lot longer, so I can't say it's a success yet, but that's the big audacious goal that I have for the next phase.
1: Benji Backer is founder and CEO of Nature is Nonpartisan. Benji, thanks for hanging out with us on Climate One.
0: Super fun. Thanks, and I'll be back.
2: You know, Kusha, it's great to hear Benji Backer's energy around changing the way people of different political beliefs relate to each other, especially on the environment and climate.
3: Yeah, and one thing I'll point out is how it resonates with others working at the intersection of the climate and some other space. We've had guests on the show, including a digital creator on Instagram and a pitcher in Major League Baseball, who named Backer as someone who resonates with trying to get around politics when talking about the environment.
2: And he's not the only one working to bring more people into the climate conversation. Catherine Hayhoe is a distinguished climate scientist who also believes simply talking with people can be a powerful tool for climate action. She wears many hats as a professor at Texas Tech, chief scientist at the Nature Conservancy, and author of innumerable scientific reports, and most recently her book, Saving Us, A Climate Scientist's Case for Hope and Healing in a Divided World. We last had her on the show in 2021 when she spoke with Greg Dalton. They talked about how she deals with hateful and threatening messages online in her role as a high-profile climate communicator.
4: You have all these strategies for connecting with people who disagree, and still you receive hate-filled messages from people who don't even know. How do you deal with that?
5: Well, I get these messages every day. Today was a bit on the high side, so I've had at least 25 today. Most days I get one or two. And they come from dismissives. They come from people who, my personal definition, Greg, people who, if an angel from God with brand new tablets of stone saying global warming is real appeared before them, it would not change their minds. So why would I think I could? So I don't start a conversation to argue. And if somebody argues with me, I respond once. And if they continue to argue rather than using the resources I provided, I'm done. I step out. Because if we begin a conversation by disagreeing over something, it is very rare. It's not impossible, but it is rare for it to end in a positive direction. But here's how we can flip it on its head. If we begin a conversation from the heart rather than the head, if we begin a conversation with something we agree on rather than something we disagree on, if we begin a conversation by esteeming the other person rather than implicitly judging them as so many conversations begin today, that conversation starts off with so much potential and can end in an incredibly surprising place. So I was invited to speak to our local Rotary Club for the first time, and I had carefully prepared a presentation that connected with who people were and where they lived. So I talked all about Texas because we all lived in Texas. But I walked in and I see this giant banner, you know, up in the lobby that says the four-way test. Is it the truth? Is it fair? Is it beneficial to all concerned? And I looked at this, I thought, that's climate change. Is it the truth? Yes. Is it fair? Absolutely not. That's why I'm a climate scientist. It's the most profoundly unfair thing. And it exacerbates all the other injustices too. Would it benefit people to fix it? Yes. So I skipped the buffet lunch. I went and perched on a seat in the corner of the hotel ballroom. I got my laptop and I rearranged my presentation into the four-way test. So I got up there and I could see a few people giving some side eye to the woman who'd invited me. Like, we know what you did there and you're not going to get on this committee again. That was what those looks were seeming to say to her. And there was a lot of sort of folded arms and leaning back, you know, I'm just going to give her the, you know, I'm going to give her this time because that's what we do, but I'm not going to agree. But then I started in with the four-way test. And so immediately those were their values and I was esteeming their values so much that I was basing everything I was saying around the test and applying their test to what I had to say. So instead of applying what I had to say to them, I was taking their standards and applying them to me. And I went through the four-way test and I could see the arms unfolding. I could see, you know, people leaning forward. I could see people even starting to nod. And at the end, I will never forget a local banker who I had met before

0: couple of times, came up to me with the most bemused look on his face. And he said, I never thought too much of that whole global warming thing, which is the very polite Texan way of saying I thought it was a load of crap, but it passed the four-way test. In other words, what can I do? That's my value system. It tested it. It passed. I gotta agree. That is the incredible power of starting not with our own values and our own priorities and our own sense of what is right, but recognizing everybody has morals, everybody has values, everybody has reasons why they make decisions. And if we take the time to get to know them, most times they are values we can esteem. They are priorities that we can respect. And if we connect climate change to what they already care about, immediately we're talking on their terms, not ours.
1: Right. You know, the climate scientist Faith Kearns wrote a book titled Getting at the Heart of Climate Science Communication. She says scientists need to be more emotional themselves when speaking about climate science. They should consider the trauma that they may inflict on people. So when you're talking about painful scientific realities, how do you know how to deliver the message? And, you know, it seems like an odd thing to ask scientists to be more vulnerable and emotionally open when they're being attacked all the time. Is that possible or advisable?
0: Well, you're absolutely right. We are. And we have our own emotions too, obviously, about what's happening. But I think that there's two examples, I think, of times when I personally, when I've seen somebody else who I really respect sort of open up emotionally. And the impact that has had has just been incredible. So I am part of an organization called Science Moms. I helped to co-found it along with about 12 of my fellow scientists. And we're all mothers. And that's a big part of why we care about climate change. And so if you check out sciencemoms.com, there's these videos that some of my colleagues made about themselves and their children and climate change and how they feel about it. I have to have a Kleenex in my hand every time I watch these videos. These are not actors. These are climate scientists. They're not scripted. They're just speaking what's in their heart. And the power of that and the impact that the Science Moms campaign has had because of us being willing to be vulnerable and being willing to, you know, talk about, you know, how much we love our children and how we would do anything for them and how we're scared and how we wake up in the middle of the night and we clutch them a little closer to us and, you know, how close wildfire has come to our home or how we despair about the world that we're leaving to them. I think that's incredibly powerful. And Renee Lertzman, who's a psychologist who you've spoken to before, she often says the first thing we need to do is we need to acknowledge this. And we often sort of shove it down just to keep functioning from day to day, acknowledging it is really important. And so one of the scientists who I respect most, who is a good friend to Climate One, is Ben Santer. And he is such, I mean, you know, National Academy of Science, lead author on IPCC for years, has endured arguably more personal attacks in his life, more hate, more aggression, more threats than almost any other climate scientist I know. And yet he remains one of the most empathetic people, one of the people who just cuts to the heart of the issue, who understands the emotions that drive these people to reject the science, but also understands the emotions that drive us. One thing that he said to me of many that just absolutely stick with me is, speaking of dismissives, he said, they cannot create, they can only destroy. We create, and that is why we do what we do. And so just being so profoundly aware of what it is that we are doing and why we're doing it, we create, we study, we protect, we serve. That is why we do what we do. And when we communicate that to people along with our science, other people want to protect, other people want to serve, other people want to create too. And that is how together we can create that better world.
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7: This is Climate One. I'm Ariana Brocious. Let's get back to Greg Dalton's conversation with climate scientist and ACE communicator, Catherine Hayhoe. Last time we had her on the show, in 2021, several late-night comedy shows united to address climate on the same evening. Catherine Hayhoe, who's also a Christian and speaks often about the intersection of climate, faith, and politics, was interviewed on Jimmy Kimmel Live, which began with this montage.
8: Global warming.
9: It's not global warming. It's God's judgment coming to this country.
10: Environmentalism has become a radical movement, something we call the Green Dragon.
11: Scientists from the pits of hell, how dare you take from Yahweh the sovereign right over the weather?
12: When I was six or something like that, I opened up a birthday present that I didn't like, and the person that gave me the gift was there. And, you know, I just crushed that person, and you think, well, that's kind of how we're treating God when he's given us these gifts of abundant and inexpensive fuel sources. Right. God's buried those treasures there because he loves to see us find them.
13: We were put on this earth as creatures of God to have dominion over the earth for our benefit, not for the earth's benefit.
1: That was Reverend Jim Baker, Janet Parshall, Pastor Shane Vaughn, Calvin Beisner, and Senator Rick Santorum. Catherine Hayhoe, as a devout Christian, what did you think when you heard those quotes invoking God dismissing climate reality?
0: I thought, they haven't read the Bible, because that's not what the Bible says.
1: And what does the Bible say that you think they misquoted there?
0: Well, first of all, in Genesis 1, chapter 1, which is at the very beginning of the Bible and the Torah, it says that God gave humans responsibility, and the old-fashioned word is dominion, over every living thing on this planet. And the word, that same Hebrew word, it's actually a Hebrew word that says rada, and you look for where else it's used. And in other places, it's used to denote a ruler who cares for the needy and the helpless, who watches out for those who are marginalized, who takes care of them and lifts them up. So it's very clearly not about raping and pillaging. It's very clearly about being responsible for, being a good steward for, caretaking. So we weren't given dominion for us. It says we were given dominion for the other living things, which of course include humans as well. And then at the very end of the Bible, it literally says God will destroy those who destroy the earth. And in between all the way through, it's all about caring for the most seemingly insignificant aspects of creation, the lilies of the field, you know, the birds and the butterflies, the least of these, the young children, the poorest and most vulnerable, the orphans and the widows who in those days had no protector. So honestly, if people truly took the Bible seriously, they would be out at the front of the line demanding climate action instead of using it as some type of palatable window dressing for their denial, which has nothing to do with theology and everything to do with political ideology. They don't want to fix it. But if I say I don't want to fix it, but it's real and it's affecting the poorest and most marginalized people as well as all of God's creation, that would make them a bad person. So instead, they come up with religious-y, pious-y sounding arguments, which are so full of holes that as soon as you open the Bible, they fall right apart. But unfortunately, they do so to deceive so many who don't crack a Bible either.
1: And that dominion often sounds like domination, right? Which is a very male, patriarchal kind of thing. You said you were part of that group of women who said, all we can save. How much is, religion and fossil fuels and patriarchy all tied together?
0: Oh, it absolutely is. And it goes back a long way. You go back to the discovery of oil in Pennsylvania. There were ministers writing about how it was God's gift to humans to subdue the earth. This is not new. Humans were humans whenever they were alive. And the connection between American religion and politics goes all the way back to the American Revolution, when people first parted ways with the religious hierarchy of the churches that were originally based over in the UK for the Anglican or Episcopalian church and over in Rome for the Catholic church. So as they began to part ways, that's where individualism rose up. That's where my opinion is better than your fact or your centuries of study came from. And that is where it has actually ended us up today, in a place where, as Isaac Asimov said, he said, you know, a dangerous thread of anti-intellectualism runs through American life, to where people literally think my opinion is better than your fact. And today, updating it, my Google search is better than your peer-reviewed paper.
1: You say that you are a climate scientist because you are a Christian. What do you mean by that?
0: Well, I was planning to study astrophysics, and my undergraduate degree is actually in astronomy and physics, and my first five papers are in that field. I had almost finished my undergraduate degree, and I was planning to head to graduate school to continue my studies, when I needed an extra class to finish my breadth requirements. And I looked around, and there was a brand new class in the geography department that was taught by someone who had just come back from doing a postdoc with Steve Schneider. I had never heard Steve's name before, didn't know anything about him, but he had so inspired Danny Harvey, who was teaching the class. This man was on fire. And so I unsuspectingly wandered into this class, little knowing what was going to happen, and was confronted with the urgency of climate change and confronted with the what we now today call the intersectionality of climate change. But that's a very long word for a very simple concept, which is just that climate change is not only an environmental issue, which it is also a food issue. It is a water issue. It's a health issue. It's an economic issue. It's a national security issue. It is an issue of poverty and hunger and lack of access to clean water and political instability and refugee crises. Climate change is an everything issue, and it affects everybody on this planet, and it affects the poorest, the most marginalized people more than anyone. And if we don't fix it, we won't be able to fix anything else that's wrong with this world. So as a Christian who believes not only that we are to care for this incredible planet that we live on, but even more that we are to care for the poorest and most vulnerable people, that climate change is not fair. They didn't do hardly anything to contribute to the problem. The 3.5 billion poorest people in the world have contributed to 10% of greenhouse gas emissions. And so I thought to myself, how can I not do everything that I can to help with this global problem? And surely it's so urgent that we'll fix it soon, and then I can go back to studying galaxies.
1: You note that white evangelicals in the U.S. are less worried about climate than any other group. How do you make sense of the people who ostensibly share your beliefs but prioritize tribalism over caring for the poor, the hungry, the sick, as the Bible calls us to do?
0: Well, I had no idea that that even existed before I moved to the States. I was so surprised when I was first confronted with it that I almost couldn't believe it. I thought to myself, what Bible are they reading? Is there some different translation I've never heard of before? But I want to just add one thing to what you said, though, there, Greg, and that is that it isn't only white evangelical Protestants at the bottom. It is also white Catholics. They're right there together at the bottom, sort of neck and neck for the lowest place. And depending on when you do the survey, they sort of trade back and forth. But the most concerned people group in the whole U.S., when you divide people by religious or non-religious affiliation, is Hispanic Catholics. So that's where you start to think, okay, same church, same pope, same encyclical Laudato Si. How could Hispanic Catholics be the most concerned and white Catholics be the least concerned? It can't be the Pope. It can't be the church. It's got to be something else.
1: And we should say Laudato Si was an encyclical where Pope Francis really came out strong for climate action as a moral issue. And so you're saying that why Hispanics, okay, did they read Laudato Si? Do they pay more attention to Pope Francis than others? Or is it something else?
0: Oh, well, yes, I think they do pay more attention to Pope Francis, clearly. But John Evans, who's a sociologist at UCSD, when he saw these poll results starting to come out back in like the early 2010s, he said, as a sociologist, well, I'm going to try to untangle why that is. Is it really where people go to church that is that the tail that's wagging the dog, so to speak? Is that the driver of this? And it turns out that that is simply a symptom or a characteristic. The driver is, and you can probably guess, it's no surprise, the driver is politics. But it's gotten to the point in the United States where some people, many people, have written their statement of faith, so to speak, metaphorically speaking, based on their political ideology rather than the Bible. And if the two come into conflict, they will go with their politics over the Bible. As an example, during the election when Trump was elected as president, they polled people coming out afterwards and they said, would you consider yourself to be evangelical? And of course, many people said that they were. And then they asked them one more very telling question that people who ask polls say this is the question that sort of defines the sheep from the goat, so to speak, in terms of who's actually serious about their faith. They said, how often do you go to church? And about half the people who self-identified as evangelicals who had voted for Trump said that they don't go to church at all. So that's why, in my opinion, they're not evangelicals. They're political evangelicals or just political Christians, or they're just political deists, to be totally honest, because I'm not quite sure what God is actually being worshipped there. There's some sort of political deists that have put an icing of Judeo-Christian faith around their politically motivated beliefs and written their own set of Ten Commandments, which begins, thou shalt always vote Republican, and continues on down the line. And somewhere in that Ten Commandments, I'm pretty sure it has, thou shalt attack anyone online who dares to suggest differently. So that's the situation we're in today. And unfortunately, these people are all mixed up. I mean, in a given church, you could have people who take the Bible seriously. You could have people who would like to, but they don't even know what it says. And you can have people who are entirely living their lives based on their political ideology. No one really knows what being a Christian is anymore today.
1: Yeah, I like that idea, that term, sort of political evangelicals rather than, you know, as much as anything else. So I think we often forget, we get so focused on the impact, you know, that my flying won't do anything. And I think that prevents people from acting. If they thought more about the feeling, then they would do more, because there's that defeatism that seeps in, you know, individual action. Let's be honest, you know, my electric car, you're not flying, is not going to say, you know, do it. But there is other reasons to take action.
0: Oh, completely. And action changes us. Action imbues us with a sense of efficacy because we can see the immediate result of the choice we made. It gives us something to talk about with someone else that they feel like they can do too. Like in my book, I talk about how I was giving a sermon at a church in Toronto just before COVID, actually. And I was talking about all the simple things that we can do and then talk about it. And as I was standing by the door, I was listening to people as they walked out. And one woman said to another, I've always been worried about climate change and I never knew what to do about it. So I did nothing. But now I know the first thing I can do, I can eat the Christmas leftovers, because food waste is a big part of the problem. And it is. So just doing something, anything, and then talking about it. And the next step is find a group of like-minded people. Whoever you are, whatever you love, whatever you're passionate about, wherever you live, find a group of like-minded people and connect and join your voices together and advocate for change at every table that you're sitting at. If you are sitting at a table of a school or at your place of work, your place of worship, your neighborhood, your city, cities have a huge role to play in climate solutions, as do companies and corporations. Whoever you are, you have unique access to different circles of influence that nobody else has that exact combination. And that's why using our voices truly is the most important thing we can do to knock over the first domino in the chain that eventually will lead us to a better world.
1: Right. So talking about it can matter. But I noticed that people have either a 30-second capacity to talk about climate before they want to change the subject. It's hard for people to hold very long because I think they get uncomfortable because they don't know what they can do and they don't want to feel the doom, so they push it away and change the subject.
0: Well, you exactly hit the nail on the head there, Greg. Only 14% of people, according to the latest poll in the U.S., talk about climate change. 14%. And we don't talk about it first because we think we might get in an argument, or we don't talk about it because we think it's just depressing. And honestly, why would you talk about it if it's depressing? But you've also got the solution right there implicit. And the solution is, when we talk about climate change, it's not dooming and glooming and overwhelming people with scary facts, because that won't fix the problem. It just makes people shut down even further. In my book, I talk about a man called Glenn who watched my TED Talk when it came out in December 2018. And then in May the following year, so like barely 6 months later, I was speaking near where he lived. And he took the train in to see me speak. And he said, I really wanted to come meet you because I've been worried about climate change for a long time. But after I heard your TED talk in December, I decided I was going to talk about climate change in my town. So I started to have conversations with everyone I knew about climate change and why it mattered to us and what our town could do about it. And I've kept a record of those conversations. Would you like to see it? So I said, sure, this was a new one. So he reached in his leather satchel and he pulled out a sheaf of papers. And I was expecting maybe 70 or 80 names. Well, Glenn had tracked who everybody else had talked to too, because he got them to do it too. He now has over 12,000 names on his list. And after only 5 months, he had about 10,000 names. And within a year of starting that Have a Conversation About Climate Change campaign, his city council had voted to declare a climate emergency, and which is what they do in the UK. It was in the UK. And then they had voted to put £20 million, which is a considerable amount for a relatively small town, towards a climate action plan. And it all began with one man deciding to have conversations using his voice. I mean, if he could do that, imagine what the rest of us could do.
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17: From NPR News in Mexico City, this is Weekend Edition. I'm Ader Peralta. The world's most powerful military is struggling with basics, coming up problems with the long-deployed USS Lincoln. And in Mexico, a colossal cheating scandal begs the question, what's happened to academic honesty?
18: That enticement to offload is very different than in the past. My books didn't yell at me to plagiarize them.
17: Also, can a show about a serial killer really be funny?
19: When I would be in the New Girl writer's room, I would come home after laughing all day and just turn on the darkest, twistiest crime thriller as a way of relaxing.
17: Plus, Ken Salazar on healing the wounds of history. First, our newscast. It's Saturday, August 15th, 2026.
20: Live from NPR News in Washington, I'm Windsor Johnston. A new aircraft carrier is on its way to the Middle East to replace the USS Abraham Lincoln. The ship has been deployed for more than 8 months without a port call. Reports of food shortages, plumbing problems, and declining morale are raising concerns about conditions aboard the vessel. NPR's Ava Pukach says the replacement carrier is expected to arrive in about a week.
21: The USS Washington is headed toward the Middle East from its current location in the Pacific Ocean. It will relieve the USS Lincoln, which has had a record deployment of more than 250 days out at sea. There have been reports of lacking supplies and mental health issues among sailors. Acting Secretary of the Navy Hung Cao said the Lincoln's mission was extended because the conflict with Iran demanded it, and that, quote, a small number of mental health cases were treated with no loss of life. Democrats are calling for the Pentagon to investigate and take accountability over the conditions on board. Defense Secretary Pete Hegseth said concerns about the USS Lincoln were, quote, misrepresented, and said the U.S. can maintain the naval blockade on Iran indefinitely. Ava Pukach, NPR News.
20: Tropical storm Lala is gaining strength as it makes its way toward Hawaii's Big Island. The storm could bring damaging winds, torrential rain, and massive flooding. In Honolulu, emergency workers are trying to move people living outdoors to safety. Emergency Services Director James Ireland says officials are especially concerned after an earlier storm brought heavy rain to the islands.
3: And then the previous Kona Lo storm, we found people even in the downtown area that were hypothermic. They were completely soaked from head to toe.
20: No hurricane has made landfall on Hawaii's Big Island since 1871. Search and rescue operations are underway in Indonesia after a powerful earthquake struck early this morning. Emergency crews are combing through the rubble of collapsed buildings, searching for survivors. Christina Kukula reports at least 38 people are dead as aftershocks continue to shake the region.
4: The magnitude 7.7 earthquake hit at a depth of 9 miles off the Indonesian island of Flores early on Saturday morning local time. The quake sparked widespread panic and sent residents scrambling to reach higher ground. Early reports suggest it has caused heavy damage, though police say power outages in cities and villages are hampering search and rescue efforts. Tsunami warnings were issued in the aftermath for parts of eastern Indonesia, which have since been lifted, as the strongest aftershock measured a magnitude of 6.1. The Indonesian archipelago is a region highly prone to earthquakes and volcanic activity. For NPR News, I'm Christina Kukulia in Melbourne, Australia.
20: This is NPR. Vote counting in Zambia's presidential election has resumed following a brief suspension prompted by attacks on polling stations. NPR's Jill Bright reports that soldiers and riot police have now been deployed to monitor the count amid fears of further violence.
22: Zambia's Electoral Commission says the count was suspended after unknown individuals attacked electoral officials and made away with ballot boxes. Authorities have not said who was responsible for the violence. Unlike many African countries, electoral violence is rare in Zambia, and the country is widely considered as one of the most stable democracies on the continent. President Hakainde Hichilema, who is running for a second term against 13 other candidates, has called for calm, but critics say attempts by his government to squeeze dissent is partly to blame for the violence. Hichilema's main challenger has claimed victory and says he has been questioned by the army after he expressed concerns over political interference in the vote count. Jewel Bright, NPR News, Lagos.
20: A proposal to discourage people from standing while drinking in parts of central London is drawing fierce criticism. Westminster City Council says encouraging more table service could reduce noise and disorder in the busy West End. But critics argue that standing at a pub with a pint is part of British culture and warn the policy could drive customers away. The council says it's focused on safety and is not proposing an outright ban. This is NPR News.
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26: This is Weekend Edition from NPR News. I'm Maider Peralta. Scott Simon is off this week. The USS George Washington is headed toward the Middle East as concerns increase over poor conditions on another aircraft carrier, the USS Abraham Lincoln. Secretary of Defense Pete Hegseth says the U.S. can maintain the naval blockade on Iran indefinitely by just swapping out aircraft carriers. Unusually long deployments are tough on crews and on their families. And Lincoln has had a record-setting time at sea. And NPR's Tom Bowman covers the Pentagon, and he is here with details. Hey, Tom.
27: Hey, Adrian.
5: Tom, what have you been hearing about what's been going on with the USS Lincoln?
6: Well, there's a lot of concern, Ader, over conditions. It's been out to sea for more than 250 days with 5,000 sailors on board. And with logistics hubs under the threat in the Gulf because of the war, critical supplies are hampered, reaching sailors, everything from, you know, fresh food to mail to care packages. And, Ader, this isn't the first time. NPR first broke the story on sanitation problems on the USS Ford, another carrier. Get this, a number of toilets were out of commission. Not what you want to hear when you're aboard a ship. And MS Now and others have been reporting that sailors have attempted to jump from the carrier, Lincoln, which NPR has not independently confirmed. No, no matter what, both Hegseth and Navy officials deny those reports. And here's the other thing. I'm hearing similar concerns about lack of food, soap, clean water on the USS Boxer, which is also in the region. So again, a lot of concerns from sailors, from their families about these conditions.
5: I mean, all of this seems like really basic challenges for the US and the world's most powerful military. And it's in huge contrast with what we've been seeing with the incredibly innovative use of battlefield tech, like the drones that Ukraine uses against Russia. What does this tell you?
6: Well, you know, what the Pentagon is saying is the delays are due to resupply issues. It could be operational demands, supply chain concerns. And then also in a war, fuel and munitions take precedent over, let's say, packages from home or some of these other issues. They say, you know, there is food aboard. It's not maybe the best food, maybe, you know, energy bars or corn dogs rather than a decent hot meal. But Defense Secretary Pete Hegseth has said these concerns are misrepresented. But Navy Secretary Hong Kao had a pretty stormy meeting with families of the Lincoln sailors. There were like 200 people in this room in San Diego. So they're getting an earful, really, from family members now, and as well as sailors.
5: We're now in the 6th month of this conflict with Iran. It hasn't involved boots on the ground, but the changing goals of the war evoke Iraq and the 20 years in Afghanistan, the forever wars, don't they?
6: Well, in some ways, you know, the Iran war is even worse because in places like Iraq, Afghanistan, or even Vietnam, you could walk out of those countries, just leave, and there'd be no economic implications. That's not the case here with Iran. The Strait of Hormuz, Iran still has a great deal of control over that. Before the war, there was 130, 140 ships going through the strait. Now, Ader, it's down to fewer than a dozen. They have to deal with that problem. And, you know, analysts I talk with said, you know, at some point, you're going to have to give a carrot of some kind to Iran for them to reopen the Strait of Hormuz. Now, that could be allowing them to, let's say, charge service fees of some kind for ships going through. It could be, you know, unfreezing some of their billions of dollars and giving it to Iran. But that has to be dealt with. And one last thing I would like to mention. I've talked to admirals and generals over the past number of weeks, and they say, Tom, we've been studying the Strait of Hormuz for 40 years. If there's a war with Iran, that's the first thing they're going to do, close the strait. But apparently the administration didn't listen to military leaders and others who have been looking at this as a critical point.
5: That's NPR's Tom Bowman. Tom, thank you for your reporting.
6: You're welcome.
5: And joining us now is NPR senior contributor Ron Elving. Good morning, Ron.
9: Good to be with you, Ader.
5: So, Ron, as we heard, there are problems with various aircraft carriers, and there's also a shortage of surface-to-surface munitions. Planning for this operation in Iran really seems to be in question. What's the administration been saying about this?
10: The Pentagon has been insisting that they had everything they needed and that they can keep the munitions flowing without a problem. Anyone who tells the media anything to the contrary will be, quote, hunted down, unquote, to quote the president. So this brings back what we heard in the spring when Iran was closing the Strait of Hormuz. We heard it reported then that the closing of the strait had taken the White House by surprise. And that, too, was angrily denied. We were told the strait had been front and center all along in the planning, and there were threats against those who talked to the media about it, then as now. But here we are 6 months in, multiple sources pointing to a diminished U.S. capability in the war zone. The Strait of Hormuz is still constricted, as Tom told us a moment ago. So the reality is affecting economics all over the world, and it's affecting gas prices all over America, and it's affecting voters making choices for the midterms this fall.
5: Trump has always been very aware of optics and very reluctant to give up a fight, which brings us to his White House ballroom project. Yesterday, his administration asked the Supreme Court to let construction continue while it appeals a lower court order. But this project is not popular with the American public, is it?
10: No, not hardly. People may be fine with the idea of greater security or upgraded facilities for public events on the White House grounds. But this project has entailed the destruction of a familiar part of the White House, the East Wing, for the sake of a ballroom and now a new secure bunker and other uses. It was to be paid for by private donors. Now, that's a questionable proposition in itself, but now we've seen the total cost of White House improvements balloon by hundreds of millions of dollars and approach a billion. So all this has the approval of just 25% of Americans in an ABC News Washington Post poll, with more than 60% opposed. And all this focus on what some would call vanity projects does not help Republicans who want to show voters evidence of concern about everyday economic challenges.
5: Let me ask you about primary results this week. There's been a lot of talk about the split in the Democratic Party between moderates and progressives, but a Democratic socialist candidate for governor in Wisconsin failed to win her primary in what many view as an upset. Was it an upset?
10: Well, it was a surprise for many. Francesca Hong had a lead in double digits over a large field earlier in the summer. But she was a state legislator who never really quite closed the sale as the front runner and never really overcame some of her more controversial stands in the past. Ideology mattered here, but so did candidate performance and the internal dynamics in the field of candidates. And that worked to boost the moderate winner. But it's not clear what implications it has elsewhere.
5: And it seems the Democratic primary voters want fresher faces, too. I'm thinking of the defeat of incumbent John Larson, who's represented Connecticut's 1st District for almost 30 years.
10: Yes, and Larson is the 7th Democratic incumbent to lose in the primaries this year. So, sure, there's a split between centrists and progressives, but there's also a contest, too, between party veterans and new faces, between traditionalists and disruptors. And that's happening in both parties. In this overall climate with the war and economic issues dominating, Democrats have a clear opportunity to make gains this fall in the states and in Congress, but that requires they overcome the divisions you mentioned, and not just ideology, but the need to unite behind whoever wins the primaries, no matter which party faction they come from.
5: That's NPR senior contributor Ron Elving. Ron, thank you so much.
10: Thank you, Ader.
5: A Venezuelan professional soccer player has been stuck in ICE detention in rural Georgia for nearly 6 months. NPR's Sergio Martinez Beltran reports his case underscores the backlog crisis in the U.S. immigration system.
0: Homero Calderon built a long career playing professional soccer for clubs in Venezuela, Portugal, Cyprus, and most recently, last year, in Italy. But nearly 6 months ago, he was pulled over for speeding in Florida and arrested for driving without a valid U.S. license. Ever since, the father of two young U.S. citizens has been stuck inside an ICE detention center in remote Folkestone, Georgia. His wife, Daniela Molina, said in a video posted on social media, her husband is growing despondent.
1: Homero
0: is not well, she says. I've been with him for 17 years and I had never heard him cry desperately and ask for help. Calderon has no criminal record, NPR has confirmed. And when he was arrested, he had two open immigration cases. He had applied for an extension of his tourist visa a week before it was set to expire last year. Calderon had also applied for a visa for people, including professional athletes with extraordinary abilities. But neither open case kept him from being swept up in President Trump's immigration crackdown.
1: Hemos hecho todo de la manera correcta, en tiempos correctos, y aún así lo tienen detenido.
0: He's done everything the right way, his wife says, and yet he's been detained. Chef Dalal Dahini is the senior director of government relations at the American Immigration Lawyers Association. She says Calderon's case highlights the massive backlog of pending immigration cases, which stands at a staggering 11.3 million. She says the Trump administration is taking advantage of the backlog and rounding up people previous administrations had largely left alone pending hearings.
2: It's an easy way for the government to meet their quota to detain and deport individuals when They know who individuals are because they've done the right thing and applied for something.
0: In a statement to NPR, DHS said Homero Calderon overstayed his tourist visa and will remain in detention, quote, pending the outcome of his immigration proceedings. But it's not clear when that day will come. Calderon's family says Homero is disciplined and resilient, skills sharpened by his years as a professional soccer player. But they worry he's losing hope as the months drag on. Sergio Martinez Beltran, NPR News.

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3: I'm Windsor Johnston with these headlines. President Trump says he plans to declare the Strait of Hormuz a U.S. territory after the war with Iran. He also claims the U.S. now controls which ships are allowed through the waterway. Tehran says the strait will remain under its control. Tropical storm Lala is expected to strengthen into a hurricane as it approaches Hawaii's Big Island. Forecasters are warning of damaging winds and massive flooding. At least 38 people are dead after a powerful earthquake struck off the coast of eastern Indonesia today. The quake toppled buildings and triggered landslides. Rescue crews are searching through the rubble for survivors. I'm Windsor Johnston, NPR News in Washington.

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5: I'm Windsor Johnston with these headlines. The Navy is sending the USS George Washington to replace the USS Abraham Lincoln in the Middle East. The Lincoln has been deployed for more than 250 days amid reports of poor living conditions and declining morale. Tropical storm Lala is expected to become a hurricane as it approaches Hawaii's Big Island. If the storm makes landfall at hurricane strength, it would be the first hurricane to hit the Big Island since 1871. Emergency crews in Indonesia are combing through the rubble, searching for survivors after a magnitude 7.7 earthquake struck the region early this morning. At least 38 people are dead and scores of others are missing. I'm Windsor Johnston, NPR News in Washington.

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4: I'm Linda Kenyon with these headlines. The USS George Washington is departing the Pacific and heading toward the Middle East to support the U.S. war against Iran. The aircraft carrier is expected to relieve the USS Abraham Lincoln, which has been at sea for more than 8 months. The extended deployment has raised concerns about supplies and the mental health of the crew. A powerful 7.7 magnitude earthquake off Indonesia's coast has killed at least 40 people and caused widespread panic. The quake caused severe damage and power outages, complicating rescue efforts. And Israeli airstrikes in southern Lebanon have killed at least 11 people, the deadliest attack since a truce with Hezbollah began in June. At least 8 people were killed. I'm Linda Kenyon, NPR News.

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2: I'm Linda Kenyon with these headlines. The USS George Washington is departing the Pacific and is expected to replace the USS Abraham Lincoln in support of the U.S. war against Iran. The USS Abraham Lincoln has been at sea for more than 8 months, adding to concerns about supply issues and the mental health of the crew. U.S. Attorney for the District of Columbia, Jeanine Pirro, is filing two felony charges against Melissa L. Farris for vandalism against the World War II Memorial in Washington, D.C. Video on social media shows Farris spray-painting the monument. The charges can carry penalties of up to 10 years in prison. And Tropical Storm Lala is bearing down on Hawaii's Big Island and is expected to strengthen into a hurricane. I'm Linda Kenyon, NPR News.

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6: I'm Linda Kenyon with these headlines. A powerful magnitude 7.7 earthquake off Indonesia's coast has killed at least 47 people and caused widespread damage and power outages, complicating rescue efforts. Israeli airstrikes on southern Lebanon have killed at least 11 people, marking the deadliest attack since a truce with Hezbollah began in June. Israel's military said the strikes targeted Hezbollah infrastructure. The USS George Washington is departing the Pacific and heading toward the Middle East in support of the U.S. war against Iran. The aircraft carrier is expected to relieve the USS Abraham Lincoln after its extended deployment has raised concerns about supplies and about the mental health of the crew. I'm Linda Kenyon, NPR News.

0: went. I ask myself, what will be used to light our path? What memory will our hereafter hold? What abandonment will it carry? In this song, Rodriguez wonders what happens when your kids and grandkids leave. What happens, he asks, when your future walks out?
1: Y la verdad se vuelve un estirón. La verdad escondida.
0: Truth becomes elastic, hidden somewhere between the heart and mind. When I was young, he told the Mexican newspaper La Jornada, I thought poetry could change the world. 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Suddenly, weathered by reality, the conviction of a young man enthralled by revolution has turned to uncertainty. 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I'm Eder Peralta.
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7: From the KPBS Traffic Center, we're looking at southbound 15 before El Cajon Boulevard. Car broken down. He's got the left lane blocked. Stay to your far right. That's going to be your best bet. We have another car broken down. He's on the north 15 on the off-ramp to Mira Mesa Boulevard. Continuing north on the 15, some debris. Looks like large tire tread blocking the two left lanes. 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
8: 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I'm Alzo Slade.
9: And I'm Peter Sagal. This week, we got news you can use. The new host of Reading Rainbow tells us how to get kids excited about books, swimmer Lily King on how to dominate at the Olympics, and sportscaster Jason Benetti on how not to broadcast a competition of electricians. All that, plus Alzo confesses he is a devoted fan of the Twilight movies.
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9: Get ready to swoon at our news quiz. It's coming up right after this hour's news.

0: I'm going to go C.
1: You're going to go C? Your choice is C. They just asked them and they all yelled no. No, it was actually A.
0: No.
1: It was. What they did, and this is true, is they would wrap men of various heights on the knuckles with sticks. And they noted that shorter men would react with less anger than taller men.
0: Interesting.
1: Huh. Yeah. All right, you have two more chances. You get these right, you win. Here we go. It might surprise you who is a short king, or was, as in which of these examples? A, Neil Armstrong, the astronaut, who meant to say, that's one step for a small man. B, Joseph Stalin, who was so short, Harry Truman used to call him Lil Squirt. Or C, Dwayne The Rock Johnson, who originally wrestled under the nickname The Pebble.
0: Ooh. All right, it's not The Pebble. I know that. I'm hearing B. B sounds good.
1: Yes, it's B.
0: You guys gotta, like, give me some YMCA. It all sounds the same.
1: I'm just asking, though, did you rely on the audience at your swim meet? It's like, what stroke? What should I do?
2: Oh, fast?
1: Fast? Okay, everybody wants to go out.
0: A little bit. I'd be like,
1: yeah. Yeah, he used to call him Little Squirt, you know. All right, last question. If you get this one right, you win. Alan Ladd, a star from the golden age of Hollywood, was only 5'6". And to make up for that, the producers of his movies would do what? A, dig holes for his taller co-stars to stand in. B, put 1-foot-high lifts into all his shoes. Or C, make sure that every other actor in the entire movie was 5'2" or shorter.
0: They're all saying A.
1: They're all saying A.
0: I feel like I'm like really using my phone a friend.
1: You are.
0: Okay, I'll go A.
1: It was A, yes.
0: The lifted shoes makes way more
1: sense. So if he was talking to, say, a taller woman, they would dig a hole and the woman would stand in the hole and appear shorter. And you're maybe saying, well, wait a minute, great, okay, a hole. What if the actor had to move during the shot? Easy answer, they'd dig a ditch. Bill, how did Lily King do in our quiz?
3: 6-time Olympic medalist wins the big one. 2 out of 3 on Wait, Wait, Don't Tell Me.
0: With a lot of help.
1: With a lot of help. That's all right. Lily King is a 6-time Olympic medalist and a legend of Hoosier athletics. Lily King, thank you so much for joining us on Wait, Wait, Don't Tell Me.
0: Thank you.
1: Lily King, everybody. When we come back, our panelists give the week's news the treatment it deserves, and the very meanest of the mean girls turns out to be kind of nice. That's when we come back with more of Wait, Wait, Don't Tell Me from NPR.
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3: 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I'm Jen Largis. Coming up, the drywall secrets that make repairs disappear. But first, we head to San Diego, California, where a bad breakup sent author Justin Halpern back to his childhood home. What felt like a step backward gave him the space to reconnect with his father, create an iconic TV series, and change the course of his life forever.
4: My name is Justin Halpern. I'm a writer, and this is my old house. My house, when I was growing up, is a small ranch-style home, white, a pitched roof, and a little yard out in front in this area of San Diego called Point Loma, which is a big naval community. There was always an ocean breeze, and my father was in the Navy, and he was connected to the sea. That was something that he really loved about the house, is that it still smelled and felt like the life he had just

0: professor, so a French literature professor. So I was reading Sartre and Camus and having like my deep
1: There you go. I
0: existential
1: mean, how can you help it?
0: epiphanies about my finitude and all kinds of stuff. But I was also a little bit of a hellraiser and in a very specific way. Like I was a good kid. But I was rebellious because I think, from a very early age, I never fit in. I was the kid who showed up on the first day of kindergarten not speaking a word of English. And in elementary school, that was a source of shame. And by the time I got to be a teenager, I sort of leaned into my misfithood and started to have fun with it.
1: Yeah. Okay, we're going to get more into it through cards. Here
0: Okay,
1: we
0: let's
1: go.
0: do it.
1: Let's do three more. Still in memories. One, two, or three?
0: Three.
1: Three. What's an early experience of appreciating beauty?
0: So, my mom has always been such a beauty hunter. She's someone who, every time I go home, on my bedside table, there will be a single clipping of a flower from her garden in a vase. She knows how to arrange things, even if it's a lunch plate, into something artful. She says she cooks by color. The more colors on the plate, the better the food. And so an early experience of beauty for me was transforming my childhood bedroom. I found a giant fallen branch on the sidewalk outside of her house, and I lugged it inside and I fastened it to one of the legs of my bed so that it hung like a kind of awning over my bed. And I remember hanging ornaments above it. And, obviously, this was a total whim, but it was the sense of finding something that one might consider trashworthy and transforming it into something that created a sense of magic. It was my own sort of self-styled mobile. And I remember lying in my bed and looking up at these branches glittering with these little ornaments and feeling such delight and also such power that
1: What power that you made
0: I
1: it.
0: could fashion something out of nothing
1: Yeah.
0: and transform my room in such a way.
1: Coming up, author Suleika Jawad reflects on how her husband, musician John Batiste, has helped her through her illness.
0: He was like, "This is what you do in the face of these things. You double down on love." And it's a kind of defiance.
1: I'm Rachel Martin, and you're listening to Wildcard from NPR.
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1: I'm Rachel Martin, and you're listening to Wild Card from NPR, the show where cards control the conversation. And today we're

0: listening back to my conversation with Suleika Jawad, and it's time for her to draw the next card. Round two, Suleika Jawad. Here we go. Three new cards. One, two, three. This round is insights.
1: Three.
0: What's something you thought about yourself that you had to unlearn?
1: I never thought I could have a long-term relationship, let alone a marriage. I thought of myself as someone who, and maybe this is a function of having grown up the way that I did, where we moved around quite a lot, especially in my younger years, where to me, as a result of that moving, relationships had a shelf life. And I think in the romantic arena, I just never thought that I was someone who could find my person. I don't even know that I believed in such a thing. And when I got to my late 20s, John was instrumental in this. And one thing he said to me that really changed the way that I viewed all of my relationships, as he said, the goal is not to have a perfect relationship. The goal is to be a person who shows up and who puts in the work when things get hard, because they will get hard. And he is someone who does that in every area of his life. And I feel like I learned that from him.
2: I mean, people who read your first memoir will know that you did have another long relationship. And this was with the person who was with you during your diagnosis and your first bone marrow transplant. And it's so exceptional. It's like you can't even compare it to your relationship now, because you were going through such an extraordinary thing. But did you not think that you could see yourself in long-term partnership when you were with him or at that stage of your life?
1: I think I did. But, you know, the stress of my illness, especially at such a young age, made it such that the cancer, in a way, metastasized to that relationship. And so when I got sick a decade later, and by then I was with John, my very first all-consuming fear was, is this going to harm this relationship? Is this going to be the end of this relationship? And that was based on the story of what had happened the first time around, and it was the very opposite of that. The day before I was admitted to the bone marrow transplant unit for my second transplant, John was like, let's get married. Let's get married today. And I had this kind of like shocked reaction. And he was like, this is what you do in the face of these things. You double down on love. And it's a kind of defiance. In the face of life's knife twists and plot twists. And instead of thinking of this period of time as this awful thing that has happened, we're also going to think of it as a time where we made this deep commitment to each other and where we prioritize love. And so in the course of 24 hours, we threw together a tiny little living room wedding. We ordered fried chicken sandwiches and had champagne. There were like five people there. We hadn't even moved into our home yet, so there wasn't a stitch of furniture. We put like rugs on the floor, and John rented a piano just for the night. And we didn't even have rings. We used red twists.
2: I saw it because it's in American Symphony, the documentary.
1: Exactly.
2: It's so good.
1: And I walked into that bone marrow transplant the next day on cloud nine. I was the happiest I've ever been, and I was so excited, and it really was.
2: They're like, we don't usually get people walking into their bone marrow transplants so giddy with delight.
1: Exactly. And it really did feel to me like that forever lesson that I'm always learning of holding the brutal facts of life and the beautiful ones in the same open palm. And life is not a binary. We're not either happy or sad or well or unwell. Like, most of us are existing somewhere in the messy middle and trying to hold it all.
2: That was good. Okay, three new cards. One, two, or three?
1: Two.
2: Two. What's a sound that instantly puts you at ease?
1: So I'm a very quiet person. I'm very soft-spoken. I need quiet to work. My husband is someone who is prone to bursting out in spontaneous song at all hours of the day or night. And one of my favorite sounds is the sound of his laughter. And he's someone who can make himself laugh. And I sometimes hear him in the kitchen and no one else is around. And he is cackling and hooting so loudly. And it always makes me so happy and makes me feel this sort of contagious sense of playfulness and lightness.
2: Mm-hmm. Has he always been that way?
1: He's always been that way. He lives in the world of his imagination and all of the funny things that go on in there.
2: Is he pretty good about inviting you in there? Or
1: absolutely.
2: Okay.
1: But sometimes I don't even need to be invited. Just hearing that raucous hooting and cackling is enough to just get me laughing. I don't even need to be in on the joke.
2: Yeah. That's a beautiful thing.
0: If you're just tuning in, this is Wildcard from NPR, the show where cards control the conversation. I'm Rachel Martin, and this week we're listening back to my conversation with Suleika Jawad, and it's time for Suleika to pick the next card.
2: So now we are in the last round. Beliefs. Okay, here we go.
1: Okay.
2: Three new cards. Beliefs round.
1: One.
2: When do you feel connected to the people you've lost?
1: This is such a good one. You know, I've lost a lot of people in the last 15 years of my life. I had the great joy and privilege when I was 22 and I was sick of befriending some fellow patients. I was desperate for friends who understood what I was going through. And as someone who was 1 year or too old for pediatrics, but often decades younger than the other adult cancer patients, anytime I saw someone under the age of 30 at the hospital, I would pounce on them and be like, can we please exchange numbers and can we please hang out? And what that yielded was this incredible friend group of fellow patients. My friend Max Ritvo, who's a brilliant poet. My friend Melissa Carroll, who's an incredible artist. She's the reason that I paint in watercolor. And most of my friends died by the end of my 20s, I think. Those 10 friends are alive now. And so I went through a lot of loss at a young age. And I think when you experience that kind of deep loss, there's a way in which it can make you want to guard your heart because to open yourself up to new love is inevitably to also open yourself up to new loss. And I've had to work through that. And the truth is, you know, I would experience any amount of grief to experience those loves. And, you know, I get to be in conversation with Max through his poems, through my own writing. He was always one of my first readers, and he was so funny. And with Melissa, when I started painting, like, things would come back to me that I hadn't thought of for a long time. She loved watercolor because, you know, you're not the sole agent of the paint. You're in collaboration with the water. It's a kind of aquatic dance, and you can't control watercolor. It kind of blooms and bleeds on the paper and has a will of its own. And she said, you know, I love the messy accidents of watercolor. I love how the seeding of that control can turn into something beautiful. And what an apt metaphor for life. And so I feel connected to them through my illness. I feel connected to them through my creative practice.
2: You know, I wonder, how is it to be the person who got to live longer of that group of friends? So many have passed. Was that a struggle to be the person who survived?
1: I think it was a struggle in my years of remission. Mm-hmm. You know, I think the awful thing about someone, you know, watching someone you love die, especially when they're so young, is like you get older and they stay the same age. And so I relapsed at the age of 33, which was around the age Melissa was when she died. And I think, you know, I think I at every major milestone in my life, I feel that kind of bittersweet twinge of, you know, even, you know, getting married, in the back mm-hmm. of my mind, I'm thinking to myself, oh, this person will never get married. With every birthday as I get older, it's that, yeah, that sense of, on the one hand, moving further away from the shared slice of life that you had together, mm-hmm. while also feeling that they're with you. And, you know, one thing I loved about Melissa and Max in particular, and my first book, Between Two Kingdoms, is dedicated to them, is I think, and I believe this to be true of myself, which is that my illness is the least interesting thing about me. What I admired about them was not the mere fact that they were sick. Lots of people get sick. It's how they responded
2: yeah.
1: to their illness. And so Max, in the last months of his life, published his first poem in The New Yorker and wrote two books. And he just used what was happening as grist and made it his own. Melissa, she started making these haunting, beautiful self-portraits in watercolor. And so each of them, I think, are people I look to as I navigate these new challenges now about how I can be the handler of my fears rather than the handled.
2: Mm-hmm. It's weird. You wrote this line in your book that says, I don't believe going through something hard makes us wiser or stronger or braver by default. But I don't know. You seem wiser, stronger, and braver as a result of all the things. I didn't know you before, but I mean, maybe your diagnosis just opened up a channel for you to share all that stuff with the world.
1: Yeah. I think of Max, who we met, some other pediatric cancer patient who was like 19 years old and who was kind of a jerk. And I immediately was like, oh, no, he's going through a lot. And Max was like, just because he has cancer doesn't mean he's not an and so I do think, you know, when these things happen to us, you do have a choice. You have a choice. Having cancer does not mean you're brave or inspiring, but what you choose to do in the midst of navigating that illness can be brave and inspiring. And I'm always trying to move closer toward whatever productive agency I have available to me.
2: We end the show the same way every time, with a trip in our memory time machine.
1: Ooh.
2: I know, it sounds so exciting. So in the memory time machine, you go back and pick one moment from your past to revisit. It's not a moment you want to change anything about. Mm. It's just one moment that you'd like to linger in a little longer. Which moment do you choose? Mm.
1: What immediately came to mind is this moment I had while I was when I finished treatment the first time around. I learned how to drive, and I went on a 15,000-mile solo road trip, which was very scary for me as someone who was a new driver and who didn't particularly like being alone. And I arrived to the sand hills of Nebraska, and I had this moment with my dog, Oscar, at the time, where we were camping, I had trout that I had fished, and I was tinkering away with my camper stove under this night sky just glittering with stars. Mm. And I felt, I think, for the first time in my life, not just a real sense of peace and confidence in my ability to stand on my own 2 feet, but I think for the first time, a real sense of delight and pleasure in my own company. Hmm.
2: May we all feel that at some point in our lives.
1: May we all take a solo road trip. I really think it should be a rite of passage.
2: I mean, yeah. And it's just the catching the trout that I don't know that I'm going to be able to replicate. God, that's
1: yeah,
2: crazy.
1: That was a one-time thing for me, just to be clear. I was really, you know, back to trying on identities for a fit.
2: This is super impressive. Suleika Jawad's newest book is called The Book of Alchemy, A Creative Practice for an Inspired Life. It is out now. Suleika Jawad, thank you so much.
1: Thank you.
3: And that's it for this week's Wild Card from NPR. I'm Rachel Martin. We'll shuffle the deck and be back next week. Same time, same place. 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
7: From the KPBS Traffic Center, we had a crash on the southbound 215 just before Los Alamos Road. Two cars, they made it over to the right shoulder, but there was some pretty heavy slowing right through that area. That is getting into the clearing stages. That's good news. South 15, however, has been stop and go, starting way up by Baxter Road. That slowing continues down to Rainbow Valley Boulevard. It's going to take you about 20 minutes. Southbound 5 between Las Pulgas Road and the 78 slow. Are you looking for something fun to do with the family or entertaining out of town? 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
8: Welcome to NewsHour from the BBC World Service. I'm Rebecca Kesby. Today, the Taliban has been celebrating 5 years since seizing back control of Afghanistan, with parades and events that women were banned from joining, but which were enjoyed by some men.
9: The celebration is very good, and we are very happy that Afghanistan has regained its freedom.
8: The BBC's Lise Doucette is in Kabul. We'll hear how many women feel they have nothing to celebrate, and look at Washington's decision to withdraw US troops, which led to the collapse of the government. Was it a mistake? Also, how are Russian civilians dealing with Ukraine's sustained attacks deep inside Russian territory, and the Womack sisters on life as a musical dynasty?
10: They've raised the bar so high that if you even fall short, you're still above. So we're very grateful that he set the bar really high.
8: First, the news.
11: Live from NPR News in Washington, I'm Linda Kenyon. Lala is now a Category 1 hurricane, bringing high winds and rain to the Big Island of Hawaii. Hawaii Public Radio's Bill Dorman reports from Honolulu.
12: Governor Josh Green says the entire state of Hawaii will feel the impact of Lala as it moves across or close to the island chain this weekend. Hawaii Island is expected to get the strongest winds and heaviest rains throughout much of the day on Saturday. The National Hurricane Center says 10 to 20 inches of rainfall is likely on the island, with some spots getting as much as 25 inches. One unusual characteristic of this storm is the large size of its wind field. That means that whatever happens with the center of the storm, its impacts will be felt more than 200 miles in all directions.
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11: Maximum sustained winds of 75 miles per hour have been recorded. Iran is accusing Qatar of holding three of its military pilots who have been missing since March. Iranian officials said the pilots were captured when their fighter jets were shot down. NPR's Hadil Al-Shalchi reports.
14: The Iranian Armed Forces Missing Persons Committee said the three pilots went missing early in the war with the U.S. and Israel when their jets were hit by, quote, enemy defenses and they ejected. In a statement, the committee said that the Qatari military was holding them and hadn't allowed the men to contact their families or Iranian officials. Qatar's military said in March that its air force shot down two Iranian bomber jets, but it did not immediately respond to Iran's latest accusations. Iran said until now there was no information on the soldiers and called on the Red Cross to intervene and investigate the pilots' conditions. Hadil Al-Shalchi, NPR News, Istanbul.
11: Government agencies released several economic reports this week. These reports help create a picture of the ways that Americans are earning, saving, borrowing, and spending their money. NPR's Scott Horsley says the federal debt is also weighing on the overall economy.
15: Congressional forecasters said this week they expect the federal government will run a deficit of more than $2 trillion this year. That's pushing the government's overall debt close to the $40 trillion mark. And just the interest on all that debt is now the government's second biggest expense, trailing only Social Security. And the investors who lend money to the government by buying bonds, they are demanding higher interest rates now, some of the highest rates in decades.
11: A powerful magnitude 7.7 earthquake has struck off Indonesia's coast, killing at least 47 people and causing widespread panic. The quake caused buildings to collapse and injured at least 50 people. An estimated 2,000 have been evacuated, but severe damage and power outages have complicated rescue efforts. You're listening to NPR News. At Big Bend National Park in Texas, federal contractors are bulldozing through a wildlife habitat as part of the Trump administration's plan for border security infrastructure. The project has prompted backlash from those who say any work in the national park would forever change the place often called Texas's gift to the nation. Carlos Morales reports.
16: In this pocket of the Texas-Mexico border, the latest plans from the federal government call for vehicle barriers, surveillance technology, and 200 miles of new patrol roads across the rugged and awe-inspiring terrain of Big Bend National Park. The Big Bend region as a whole sees the fewest illegal crossings in the state, and a local advocacy group says within the national park, that number is even lower. Lake in Jordal is with the Center for Biological Diversity.
17: This is going to go down on the records of Governor Abbott, Senator Cornyn, Senator Cruz, as a heinous attack on the natural heritage of the great state of Texas.
16: Just this week, a group of over 40 Texas lawmakers, including a handful of Republicans, wrote to the Texas governor expressing their concern over the work happening within the national park. For NPR News, I'm Carlos Morales in Marfa, Texas.
11: FDA investigators have traveled to Taylor Farms operation in Mexico to inspect the facilities linked to the largest cyclospora outbreak in the United States. The FDA says its inspectors are working with Mexican officials and that it is confident that all lettuce related to the outbreak is off the market. You're listening to NPR.
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8: Hello and welcome to NewsHour live from the BBC World Service in London. I'm Rebecca Kesby. Today marks 5 years since the Taliban retook control of Afghanistan, 20 years after they were ousted from power by the US-led invasion of 2001, a direct response to the 9/11 terror attacks on the United States, plotted by Osama bin Laden and Al-Qaeda, which had a network of training camps in Afghanistan. Well, the US withdrawal in 2020 2021 was anticipated, but in the end, the situation collapsed into chaos. Afghan government forces, previously supported by the US, were easily overrun by resurgent Taliban as its forces swept across the country, closing in on the capital, Kabul. Many tried to flee their advance, leading to pandemonium at Kabul airport as the last flights out of the country took off. Well, in desperation, some people clambered up onto the air bridges as they tried to board departing planes. But while thousands were desperate to leave, others did welcome the Taliban's arrival back in the capital. Celebratory gunfire could be heard on the streets of Kabul as Taliban fighters arrived in the city. Today, 5 years on, Taliban fighters were back on the streets, this time in organised victory parades, including outside the former US embassy in Kabul, displaying flags and banners, celebrating what the government described as Victory Day from Western domination. Women were banned from the celebrations, but these male locals in Kabul spoke in favour of the Taliban.
19: I am truly very happy, so happy that I cannot put it into words. This freedom means a great deal to us. We achieved this victory through the sacrifices of our martyrs and with great success.
9: The celebration is very good, and we are very happy that Afghanistan has regained its freedom. Before, there was no security, but now, thank be to God, everything is good. We are grateful to the Islamic Emirate. Long live the Islamic Emirate.
8: Well, in a moment, we'll hear from our chief international correspondent, Lise Doucette, who's in Kabul today. She was also there at the airport 5 years ago during the scramble to flee the Taliban advance. One of those desperate to get out was the Afghan journalist Wahida Faizi. Here she is speaking to Lise at the airport 5 years ago.
20: I can't leave here.
21: Why can't you? It's not safe for you?
20: My dream is enough. Taliban beating me here. They fighting me here. They shooting me here. But they didn't know now me. They know I'm journalist. If they know, I know they will kill me. I love my country, but I can't stay here. I should leave. Thank you so much.
21: Go safely. Sabar hoş.
20: Thank you. Thank you so much.
21: To see you, Wahida John. I'm so sorry you have to leave. So sorry. I'm so sorry.
8: And that was Afghan journalist Wahida Faizi there 5 years ago. And I can tell you she now lives and works in Europe. I caught up with Lise earlier today and she gave us a reminder of that day back in 2021.
22: Oh, it makes me cry to hear Wahida cry again that day when she was forced to leave Afghanistan. Her story is the story of thousands of Afghans, including two former colleagues that we're going to speak to on this program today. It is such a, to use the phrase that journalists use, a split-screen moment here. I'm in Kabul now. The streets are festooned with the white Taliban flag with their Arabic Islamic script. They're chanting in the streets, waving flags, celebrating their 5 years of victory. But today is a day fraught with grief, a day seared in memory for all too many Afghans. And you hear, Rebecca, from so many who say the start, those who were in Kabul, the day started as any day would in Kabul. They were worried about the security, possible suicide bombings by the Taliban, and none of them imagined that by the end of the day, the Afghan president had fled, Taliban fighters were sitting at his desk, and thousands of Afghans were making their way to the international airport in a panic, desperate to board any plane out to get out of a country falling to the Taliban, reversing not just 20 years of international engagement, taking away from Afghans all of that they had achieved. So it's a very difficult day for so many Afghans.
8: And you mentioned there that the streets are festooned with celebratory Taliban sort of paraphernalia, but I understand women haven't been allowed to take part today. What is the current mood there in Kabul?
22: Well, yes, Taliban is a movement of men, and men who, many of whom are ideologically driven. When they came into the capital, many of them had never seen any women outside of their own household unless they were married. So 2021 was a day of excitement and joy and celebration back there for them. And it's the same kind of scenes on the streets here today, absent, of course, the cars rushing through the airport. But if there's one strong story that has emerged from 5 years of Taliban rule, the Taliban would say it's the story that we have now achieved the end of the war in this country. They say it's the first time in decades of Afghan history that one armed force controls all of the country. But the story for millions of Afghans is that women and girls are being erased from public life. It has been absolutely heartbreaking to speak to school girls who have no other choice but to go to secret schools, to study online, to go to Islamic madrasas, women who've lost their jobs, pushed out of university, and so many areas, public parks even, are no-go areas for them. So for them, they feel this is not a regime for them.
8: And on the international relations front, I mean, the West is criticised, isn't it, for abandoning Afghanistan, turning away from the plight of the people, drastically cutting aid as well, because it doesn't want to help the Taliban. But then other countries like India, China, Russia even officially recognises the Taliban. They are in talks with the Taliban. Does that give them legitimacy? And what impact does the West disengaging have?
22: Only one country, Russia, has formally recognized the Taliban. That's even less than the number of countries which recognized it when it was control in the 1990s. But the Taliban point to so many countries, China, India, almost all of Afghanistan's neighbors, who have accredited diplomats, they've signed major investment deals, that it is, in effect, de facto recognition. The Taliban would very much like to have their seat at the United Nations in New York. They would like to be part of the international community. But the ultra-conservative emir, who's been issuing those hundreds of edicts, many of them focused on women and girls, is not budging on issue of girls' schools. And for Western countries and others, they simply cannot have formal relations with a country which doesn't accept internationally recognized standards of human rights. And that's Islamic countries as well.
8: You mentioned that we've got some BBC, former BBC colleagues joining us as well.
22: Yes, I have to say, I wish that I was sitting next to Zuhal Ahmed. Zuhal was working with the BBC in Kabul, and also Bilal Sawawi, who was also a dear BBC colleague here in Kabul. They found refuge in Toronto, the city of Toronto, in Canada. They now have a second home, and they're both joining us. Zuhal happens to be in France today, but both of them are on the line. Hello, salam to you, Bilal, and to Zuhal.
0: Hi, Liz.
1: It's great to be with you again.
22: But all I've been telling people the story of how when we used to meet in Kabul in those last years, 2019, 2020, you would say, Liz, I've stopped saying see you soon when I say goodbye to friends, because I never know whether those friends will still be alive the next day. And then I was so startled the day I made it to Kabul International Airport, and there I saw you in the queue to leave Afghanistan, something you never wanted to do. What are your reflections today, Bilal?
1: Well, absolutely. It was devastating on a personal level. But in hindsight, I believe the Taliban have not learned from the pages of Afghan politics and from the recent history. They've squandered way too many opportunities. The leader of the Taliban, Hebatullah Khanzada, has no flexibility on two issues, at least. One is the issue of girls' education and significant participation of Afghan women in public life. Second is the issue of a possible national reconciliation process, if I could call it that. And let's not forget that Afghanistan never got a comprehensive peace process, which was, heartbreaking to say the least, because there's no ceasefire to start with. And what it was an exit deal between the Americans and the Taliban that contributed massively, in my view, to the Taliban takeover. 5 years down the line, being away from my country, being away from my friends and family, I could only hope that Afghans in power, and that specifically, or the Taliban at the moment, would rethink their policies, that they would stop crushing the dreams of millions of Afghan women. And hopefully Afghanistan could have some sort of peace process where it can finally be the home of all Afghans. But probably that's wishful thinking as an Afghan, and probably that's a hope that we will continue to cling on to.
22: Yes, as always, you find a poetic way to describe the situation, saying that being in exile is like being in a waiting room. Zuhal, what are you thinking about today, about August the 15th, your memories of that time? You left a short time before with your husband and your little girl, your husband also a journalist, but you too were very much affected by that day, those days.
0: Absolutely, Liz. And today, 15th of August, is a devastating day and memory for me and most of Afghans, especially those who are outside of country in exile. And today takes me back to that day where I was out, fortunately, should I say fortunately? I feel guilty to say that, but I was out with my family, but I was in contact, in close contact with my family, my siblings and parents, my friends, my colleagues who were in absolute desperation and hopelessness and fear. And they were trying to get out of the country. And we were trying to find a way to take them out safely. And still to this day, I am in contact with them. I report on women's affairs and women's rights as a freelance journalist. And I'm in contact with activists, teachers, former government employees, locals who are in absolute despair and hopelessness because they have lost the life that they had built for decades, the hopes that they had for their futures, and the fact that we lost many cohorts and generations of doctors, engineers, teachers that our society could have. But unfortunately, due to the bans and restrictions, we lost that.
8: Zuhal Ahad there. We also heard from Bilal Sawari, both former BBC Afghan journalists. They're now both based in Toronto. And of course, they were joined by our chief international correspondent, Lise Doucette, with her own memories of this day 5 years ago. Historic moment for Afghanistan. And we'll be coming back to that story later this hour.
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8: This is Rebecca Kesby with NewsHour live from the BBC. Let's cross live now to Beirut, because earlier today, 11 people, including children, were killed in southern Lebanon in an Israeli airstrikes. Israel's defense forces said it was targeting a senior commander of Hezbollah, but the Lebanese president, Joseph Aoun, condemned the attack, saying it violates the framework agreement currently being brokered by the United States to try to reach a ceasefire, although, of course, Hezbollah is not involved directly in those negotiations. Nada Homsi is a correspondent for the National News, a Middle Eastern newspaper, and she joins us live now from Beirut. Nada, first of all, what can you tell us about the circumstances of this attack today?
24: Hi. It is the single deadliest attack since June, when the ceasefire was renewed and the U.S. brokered framework agreement was signed, with, as you said, 11 people killed, 5 of them, 3 children and 2 women, obviously civilians, and all from the same family. And Israel says that it attacked infrastructure belonging to Hezbollah and that it targeted a Hezbollah military commander. But of course, this drew significantly harsh response from Lebanese authorities, with the Lebanese Prime Minister Nawaf Salam responding today that women and children who were killed are not military targets. And he and the president both said that these strikes sent a clear message with regard to the negotiation process, which by all accounts is already stalled. It was stalled during the last round of talks in Rome a week and a half, 2 weeks ago.
8: Yeah, it's a really complex picture at the moment, actually, isn't it? Because, as you say, we've got these US brokered negotiations going on. Hezbollah, though, are not involved. Where are we with all of that? You mentioned the meeting last week. There are more scheduled, I think. But how is it going?
24: Like I said, they're stalled. It is a little bit of a mess. A significant portion of people in Lebanon are very critical of this framework agreement because they don't have faith that, first of all, Hezbollah has flat out rejected it. Obviously, that complicates things. And then also, Israel doesn't exactly have a very good reputation for abiding by these kinds of agreements. That's certainly the case with the 2024 ceasefire. And as we're seeing, it's the case now. With these strikes, and as well, while these talks were happening, the last round of talks in Rome earlier this month, when it sent out a forced displacement order to an entire village in South Lebanon and initiated strikes across the south.
8: Yes. Carry on.
24: Oh, no. So I'm just saying, it's very complicated. Mm. In the first round, they had decided on these test zones, these pilot zones, where the Lebanese army would supposedly go in, Hezbollah would disarm, and Israel would withdraw. So they've started to establish these zones, but the very first zones, the tester zones that were established, didn't even really have Israeli military presence in them. Only one of the villages had some presence, and they were just on the outskirts. They withdrew, and in fact, later, after the Lebanese army took over that pilot zone, the Israeli army still invaded that area to install an earthen barrier. So these areas didn't even have Israeli forces, now have Israeli forces going in whenever they want to, essentially. And we haven't even established real pilot zones yet where there is real physical Israeli presence. This hasn't really even been a test for the Lebanese army to mm-hmm. disarm Hezbollah yet, because again, these areas were fairly minuscule in the grand scheme of the South.
8: Well, thanks for that update, Nada. That's Nada Homsi, their correspondent for the National News, speaking to us live from Beirut. Next to the incredible career of British jazz pianist and composer Dave Lee, he turned 100 years old this week, and to celebrate, he played a special concert here in London. His career spans nearly 9 decades, and over that time, as we'll hear in a moment, he's played with music legends such as Judy Garland, Louis Armstrong and Dizzy Gillespie. Dave Lee has also composed hit songs written for the small and the big screen, and he's not retiring yet. NewsHour's Martin Venard went to meet Dave and some of his fans.
4: So we're in the Pizza Express concert venue in Soho, central London, and the room is packed, and everyone's come to see Dave Lee celebrating his 100th birthday by playing a concert. So, congratulations, Dave. How was it?
5: Considering I'm 100 years old, I thought it went along very well. I did my best, and I'm standing up still. I think that was pretty good in itself.
4: And is it playing jazz that keeps you young?
5: Do you know, until I was 40, I smoked 30 to 35 cigarettes a day. After that, Havana cigars, and I still drink whiskey every day.
4: You're having one now.
5: And if I'd known I was going to live this long, I would have definitely taken better care of myself.
6: I cannot believe he's 100, but I guess if you just always played and you have that muscle memory, so maybe you just can kind of, it's a thing, you get to the piano and your fingers just work.
7: He's absolutely incredible. I've seen him twice before. And he just always is glorious, which is lovely.
4: When you started out playing, did you ever think you would still be playing at 100?
5: I never thought I'd make 100. I mean, when I started being professional, I was 40 years of age, and the war was on, and the piano player had been called up in the band in Newcastle-on-Tyne, and they asked me if I would come along and try and sort of fit in. But my mother stopped me from doing it. She didn't like me coming back at 12 o'clock at night in the air raid.
10: I think it's right. And now I'm going to play something that Judy Garland never did. We're going to play I Want to Be Happy.
5: Six years I've worked with Judy Garland, who was remarkable, and nothing like the things I see her on the biography. Louis Armstrong was very, very interesting because he told me about life in New Orleans at the time of jazz's creation. Playing with Dizzy Gillespie was a highlight. When we were here in London, we were walking in Soho here at about 3 o'clock in the afternoon, and he said, "Man, I feel like playing. Where can we go and play?" I found a little nightclub here, which I knew the caretaker, and he let us in. So I played the piano and he played the trumpet. And he said, "What do you want to play?" And I said, "Well, let's play the blues." And it wasn't a lesson in music, it was a lesson in history, because what came out from his trumpet was all the pain, all the anguish, all the frustration, all the good times, all the bad times, what it's like to be a black musician in America.
4: So you played here on your 100th birthday. What next?
5: I guess I've got to wait till my 200th birthday. I can't think of anything between then and now. Listen, if I get through the day, I'm happy. It's a very funny feeling being 100.

0: I guess despite that, what's your response to that nepotism accusation?
1: I feel like it applies when you have companies that are sustained by a product. But when you're an artist, you die with the person who created it. We saw our parents have success, major success, and still people were doubting whether or not they had the ability to pick the right single. I wouldn't come into this business assuming that it's something that you can pass down to your children. It's pretty much, it's you and yourself. Our parents' advice wouldn't even apply in this generation. You know, our father has no idea. Our mother has no idea what TikTok and YouTube are about. I want you to listen to this song right here for me.
0: When you hear your grandfather Sam Cooke there, what do you think? It's a lot to live up to. If you ever change your mind
1: about leaving me behind. We are so grateful for the Sam Cookes of the world, the James Browns of the music business, the Ray Charles of the world, you know, because they, even the Michael Jacksons of the world, you know, they've raised the bar so high that you, if you even fall short, you're still above where you would have been. So we're very grateful that he set the bar really high, because it allowed us to give ourselves a chance to develop to a point where we're confident. My
2: sisters and me. B.G. Womack speaking to NewsHour's Usman Assad there. That brings us to an end to this edition of NewsHour. 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
5: From the KPBS Traffic Center, we're taking a look at South 15. It's been pretty busy all day, slowing from Baxter Road down to about Rainbow Valley Boulevard. It's about an 18-minute drive. Continuing south on 15 before University Avenue, a crash. Everything on the right shoulder. Traffic is slow from El Cajon Boulevard. South 805 before the 8, car broken down. Second lane from the right. 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
14: When I look at the world now, where more kids want to be creators than anything else, where creative expression and culture are at the center of really everything in America, I think ultimately we're on a course of this being seen as the creative century.
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15: Live from NPR News in Washington, I'm Dan Ronan. Lala has strengthened into a Category 1 hurricane as it approaches Hawaii's Big Island. NPR's Ava Pukech reports Lala has maximum sustained winds of 75 miles per hour.
16: Hawaii Governor Josh Green declared a state of emergency prior to Lala's arrival.
17: It's not just the amount of wind. It's the heavy rainfall. It's the flooding. It's the entirety of this storm, which gives us pause. And again, this is a very serious storm. We have not had a hurricane make landfall in quite some time. So none of us really have experienced this in, you know, the last couple decades.
16: Lala could dump up to 25 inches of rain across Hawaii's Big Island. The Hawaii National Guard is mobilized to help with emergency response efforts. The last hurricane to make landfall on the Big Island was in 1871. Eva Pukac, NPR News.
15: The USS George Washington is heading towards the Middle East as concerns grow over poor conditions on another aircraft carrier, the USS Abraham Lincoln. NPR's Tom Bowman says spouses of sailors aboard the USS Lincoln have been airing their concerns to Pentagon officials.
7: They say, you know, there is food aboard. It's not maybe the best food, maybe, you know, energy bars or corn dogs rather than a decent hot meal. But Defense Secretary Pete Hegseth has said these concerns are misrepresented. But Navy Secretary Hong Kao had a pretty stormy meeting with families of the Lincoln sailors. There were like 200 people in this room in San Diego. So they're getting an earful, really, from family members now, and as well as sailors.
15: The USS Abraham Lincoln, with about 5,000 crew members, has been out at sea for more than 8 months. Israeli settlers attacked a construction worker today trying to restore water service to a Palestinian-American home in the West Bank that has been under siege since last Sunday. NPR's Frank Langfitt reports from Tel Aviv.
13: Video from the home's occupant shows more than a dozen Israeli settlers chasing a backhoe and jumping aboard as the operator tries to drive to safety. The homeowner, Luai Reedy, a Palestinian-American businessman who lives in Toledo, said the settlers are trying to take over his home and should be arrested.
18: Imagine that you have gangsters in front of your house and you call the police on them. And when the police come, they go hang out with them.
13: Israeli soldiers did run off the settlers today. Israeli Defense Forces said it deployed more soldiers to the area and pledged to protect all residents. But Palestinians say land grabs are rarely punished because they advance the government's goal of expanding Israeli control of land Palestinians claim. Frank Langfitt, NPR News, Tel Aviv.
15: AAA says the national average price for gasoline increased 5 cents last week to now $4.07 a gallon. It's NPR. Democrats have picked South Carolina to lead their presidential primary calendar, with party officials selecting January the 22nd, 2028, as the first primary. Nevada will follow next on February the 1st. New Hampshire, which typically had been the first primary in the nation, will move back to February the 8th. Still to be decided when the traditional Iowa caucuses will be held. Republicans have not announced their primary schedule. Authorities in Australia are racing to vaccinate its little penguins against the deadly HV bird flu virus as it records the first penguin fatality. Conservationists are concerned that this wait could mean for the world's biggest little penguin colony and other native birds. Rachel Bongiorno has more.
19: Every evening, hundreds of tourists quietly gather on the shores of Phillip Island, about 2 hours' drive from Melbourne, hoping to catch a glimpse of these adorable birds as they waddled their way up the sand to their burrows. But living in such close quarters is what makes penguins at higher risk. Although only 5,000 out of around 40,000 penguins will begin their vaccinations on Monday, the state's chief veterinary officer, Graham Cook, says it's still ambitious.
20: This is the largest vaccination project in wildlife that has ever been undertaken.
19: Just over 200 birds have tested positive for the virus since it first arrived in June. For NPR News, I'm Rachel Bongiorno in Melbourne.
15: The owner of a signed Picasso print that was stolen in Milwaukee got a phone call from police this week. The painting has been returned. This is NPR News.
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23: 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I'm Manoush Zomorodi. 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
1: So, I make my own clothes. I love this dress.
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23: But where is all this creativity coming from?
14: A word like creativity feels eternal, as natural as air. It's like the base level of all of life.
23: This is entrepreneur, musician, and writer Yancey Strickler. He's a sort of creativity history buff.
14: Well, a common mistake we all make is assuming that the world around us has always been this way. And this is even the case when it comes to ideas that are as bedrock as art and creativity.
23: But in the 1940s, the U.S. government started taking these fields very seriously.
14: And in part from Department of Defense research and funding. Post-World War II, people were worried about American society becoming too homogenous. And the U.S. was worried about facing off against the Soviet Union. And so they needed individuality to contend with this totalitarian society.
3: The things about us are made to express our own free spirits and desires.
14: So the Defense Department and some social scientists began to study this question of what to do about it. What do we do about this issue of conformity?
3: On come the developments of ideas, in pace with the emphatic decisions of the American people as to what they want.
14: This is when there were more white-collar workers than blue-collar workers for the first time. And they ended up proposing a concept of something called creativity, which they discovered after studying artists and engineers, in particular engineers who pulled all-nighters, and they wanted to understand what made them work, what motivated them.
23: To do that, they gave them everything from Rorschach tests to the Myers-Briggs personality test.
14: And they found that these people had this internal drive to make things better. They're just driven in that way. So they began to theorize that what if they could teach people to develop the same skill? They could teach people this notion of creativity. Then creativity would be this democratic form of genius that anyone could access.
23: From there, the push for creative thinking took off. A 1958 bill promoted science and technology education specifically to get kids to think differently in the name of national defense.
14: In the 60s, creative writing began to enter American schools, brainstorming, open-ended thinking sort of practices. And these were intentionally created as a way to teach children how to be creative. Developing creativity was seen as a strategic goal of America. That has continued ever since, to where someone like me, I think of myself as a second-generation creative American, where I went to public schools, where I was taught all of these things, and you know, creativity is very much a deep part of my life.
23: Much of this history is chronicled in the 2023 book, The Cult of Creativity by Samuel L. Franklin.
14: It was very strange to think that there was this origin to creativity, that it had this military industrial purpose that was made to make people more productive and to make things that were more impactful. But the more I sat with it, the more I actually think it's beautiful that this is something that originated through a social scientist, that people had the sensitivity to ask and to study how other people stayed connected and loved what they did. To ask what makes those distinct voices distinct. How could we have more of them? How could we teach that in this phrase of a democratic form of genius? And so when I look at the world now, where more kids want to be creators than anything else, where creative expression and culture are at the center of really everything in America, it's like how politics works, how the economy works, how everything works. What I see is not some momentary blip, but I see the payoffs of investments that were made 70 years ago. We are on a continued climb in this long process of America embracing creative culture as one of its founding core ideals and one of the things that really makes America distinct.
24: Can you say E.T.?
25: E.T.
14: And so when I look at the 21st century and I think, what are the dominant forces that are shaping the world around us now? It's the internet, it's AI, and it is also creativity.
4: I'm about to hit 1 million followers on Instagram, which is absolutely nuts.
5: Finishing off my first draft, probably in the next 2 weeks.
8: Posting my original song, so maybe I can do this instead of going to college.
14: Creative problem solving, cultural solutions, design-oriented answers, thinking, all of that. This is a long-term investment made by the state, made by past generations, that has worked its way through and has now produced just an absolute explosion of output and production.
9: I use this 1960s sewing pattern.
10: Welcome back to my monthly Breakfast Club series.
24: I'll need either book cloth or a substitute like leather. I frequently use this one.
23: But even though Americans are consuming more creative content than ever, you believe the economics are not keeping up. It's not all wild ideas and roses. There's a big problem.
14: That's right. You know, right now we find ourselves more people than ever creating, more demand for content than ever, yet less support systems than ever. And there's this very acute pressure that every artist and creative person feels right now of like, I feel like I'm falling behind. I don't even know what to do, you know? And what is this world that seems like it's sort of racing away from me?
23: In an era when anyone with a phone can call themselves a creator, and half of all young people say they hope to become an influencer, how are they turning all this output into a paycheck? And what does all this commoditized creativity mean for art, money, and culture? Well, over the next two episodes, we're digging in. First, Kickstarter co-founder Yancey Strickler explains why capitalism needs to transition to accommodate this new marketplace. And then next week, Gen Z linguist and TikTok creator Adam Alexic shows us how algorithms are reshaping language, attention, and what we value. Together, they'll help us understand the creator economy. Let's get back to Yancey. In the early 2000s, he was living in New York, working as a music critic and running a tiny record label when he met a guy named Perry Chen.
14: Like me, he was a creative person, always trying to get projects off the ground. And he had wanted to throw a concert, but didn't have the money to do it. And thought, what if he could just propose the idea for the concert online? People could pre-purchase tickets and the show would only happen if it sold out. And if there was enough interest, no big deal, he wouldn't be out the money and the people together could decide. And this idea really resonated with me because at the time, as a creative person, to get support for your projects, you had to go pitch like a proper company of some kind or some board of approval that you needed. There wasn't that direct path where you could just go out into the world with your own ideas. And the idea of letting us as fans have a voice in what we wanted to see, and the idea that we as artists and creative people wouldn't need to ask for one person's permission, but instead convince people of the merit of our vision, that just seemed way more fun and more interesting.
23: It ended up taking them, plus a third co-founder, years to create a platform that could let people crowdfund their projects. They called their site Kickstarter.
14: In 2009, Kickstarter went live, and the very first week, a project was successfully funded. And it wasn't an overnight success, but amazingly for us, from the moment the site was there, people got it. People understood what it was there for. They saw it as a type of a game. It had an energy. It, like everything we could have dreamed really happened. And for creative people, it just dramatically opened the doors to where no longer were we all lining up in front of these singular gatekeepers, but instead we really had the freedom to go out the way we wanted with our own projects and ideas. And it has just opened the floodgates to now, you know, a much bigger world that we call the creator economy and a whole bunch of other stuff. That project was really one of the first that showed what the internet could do, that really put a lot of trust and a lot of power in the hands of individuals versus the institutions, and, you know, exceeded all of our expectations, but really came from our own experiences as creative people ourselves.
23: Musicians got their albums funded by groups of friends. Authors crowdfunded their new novels. Even huge companies like Peloton and Allbirds got their start on Kickstarter.
14: at this point, I think it's $9 billion or something like that that's changed hands through the platform.
23: In 2017, Yancey stepped down as CEO.
14: And I returned to being a full-time writer, author. I wrote a book and was leading a community and was doing everything I thought I wanted and had thousands of people gathered around ideas I was really passionate about.
23: But he struggled to figure out how to make this group of creative people who were making books and all kinds of other creative products financially viable. He didn't want to start a nonprofit or another big company.
14: I didn't want to be at the top of a pyramid. I wanted to be a part of something with other people. And I really struggled to see how to do that. How do I, as a creative person, have peers? Do I have to start a band? Is it like a collective? But a collective seems scary. A collective seems like I'm supposed to give up my identity. Like, I don't want to do that. And so I ended up thinking about the model of an indie record label where, you know, a way a label can sort of represent a scene or a sound or a place, and it can bring a lot of different people together around that. And what's cool about a label is, like, by being a part of a label, you're not giving up your individual voice, but you are just benefiting by being a part of something larger than you. So I started thinking, could you reimagine something like that, not around music, but around any sort of creative form, where people who had a common purpose or common taste, people who wanted mutual support, they could have a structure that let them do that and let them easily share money, share audiences, and just not be trapped on their own.
23: In a minute, more about the answer that Yancey came up with and how he thinks it could be the way to give creative people the power and money they deserve.
14: In a world where 48% of Americans report having a personal creative practice, in a world where art and culture has gone from sideline to, like, main stage, it just creates a very different set of conditions.
23: Today on the show, part one of the creator economy. I'm Manoush Zomorodi, and you're listening to NPR's TED Radio Hour. We'll be right back.
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23: It's the TED Radio Hour from NPR. I'm Manoush Zomorodi. On the show today, the creator economy with writer and entrepreneur Yancey Strickler. So earlier, Yancey explained the origins of how we think of creativity today and why more and more people are trying to turn their creative pursuits into a source of income.
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23: We talked to one content creator named Shivani Shah. She's a professional dancer who started posting videos during the pandemic.
29: I never really imagined it kind of from the lens of, oh, I'm creating content. It was just, oh, I'm doing this thing that, you know, I'm stuck at home in COVID. I'm bored. I'm just gonna do this thing and post it.
0: But her videos caught people's attention, so she started collaborating with other dancers online.
29: It was just crazy because I was like, wow, all these people like really love what I'm doing and want to do it too.
0: And Shivani started to make money from the platforms and advertising. She built a brand with another dancer. They posted routines together, had in-person classes, even went on tour.
29: Hi, everyone. We are They See Fuse. I'm Shivani, and this is Ishani.
1: And we both started shuffling in the summer.
0: Now, to keep the money coming in, Shivani has to keep posting and posting.
29: Yeah, I mean, when you start pursuing your creative hobby full-time, sometimes you have to do work that you're not that excited by just to get, like, the paycheck from it. And other times, the work you really want to pour into that may require more time and creativity isn't the work that's also paying you.
0: Today, Shivani goes back and forth between full-time content creation and working in the corporate world so that she can have health insurance. It's a tenuous mix because it's not easy out there. As of 2023, only 4% of content creators made more than $100,000 per year, according to Goldman Sachs. Most of those earnings come from brand deals or pitching products. Other revenue comes from subscriptions or donations. But the creator economy is projected to grow to a $480 billion industry in the next few years. And Yancey Strickler believes it should just be easier for more people to take part in it.
14: The act of people going online, expressing their talent, their hobby, their passion, doing so in a way for which they are directly paid by their audience, or in a TikTok era that they're paid by a brand to endorse a product, or maybe they have a product they're selling and the Instagram or TikTok store is a part of what they do, that overall space, that direct connection between a personality and an audience, it is going to be a hugely significant area of the economy.
0: But that doesn't mean that every person who considers themselves an artist or a creator should be paid for their work, does it?
14: I mean, if someone aspires to be, I don't take that away from them. In our survey data, we find that about half of people have some sort of legal formation. So to me, that says half of these 3,000 plus people take it at least, you know, fairly seriously. Serious enough that they were willing to spend, you know, $500 to do some paperwork, some arduous paperwork about it. So say half of people are doing that. And say the other half, yeah, maybe half would love that opportunity. Maybe the other half, they don't need it. It's more about singing at church or writing their newsletter, and it's just for fun. It's just for fun. But, you know, for the kids coming up, for the however many, you know, young people who want to be creators, or the fact that New York City's art schools have like the highest application rates ever this past year. Like there's more energy going into this place. And so I think there is an expectation, a hope that it will bring probably greater economic benefits than is realistic. But in the future, I think that that might actually be the case.
0: But I guess what's different now is that we see it as a potential profession, whereas we used to call that hobbies, right? Like, is that what's changing in terms of this idea that, like, I love doing this, and guess what? Maybe I can get paid for it, too.
14: Absolutely. You know, the internet has made it so that we can turn our side hustles into forms of income. We can turn them into jobs. The challenge is that it's like the act of being an artist in a world like this is not as simple as it used to be, you know, because now you have many jobs. You're the artist, you're the marketer, you're the community manager, you're the order fulfiller, you know, you're all of these things because we're ultimately running these small businesses around our hobbies. And this is where you see a lot of stats about burnout being something that's quite common, even for people who are very successful at this, because it is very much a grind. It's an always on grind, and there's not a lot of peer relationship that's a part of it. And, you know, I'm the optimist who believes that these conditions can change. You know, I believe that what's happening now is not a fad. It's not going away. That creative work is undervalued in our eyes. It's more valuable than people realize. And that a world in which creative people are reliant on these other players to support ourselves, like we're always going to be vulnerable. And so we really need a system of our own.
23: And that brings us to Yancey's big idea. He's working on creating a new legal structure to offer artists protection and stability. He calls it an artist corporation, or A-Corp.
14: That's right. Yeah, an artist corporation, or an A-Corp, is a proposal for a new legal type, a new corporate type, that would be established through a new law established at the state level. And the goal of an artist corporation would be to make an entity that represents creative businesses.
23: Right now, most of those businesses opt to be either an LLC or S-Corp.
14: LLC is the most basic legal structure. It's a legal shield over the project, gives you some tax benefits. It doesn't have upside, doesn't have easy ownership sharing exactly, but it's sort of the base level most people use. It's also not the friendliest to use. But what an A-Corp does, A-Corp is designed from the ground up for artists and creative people. So to qualify for an A-Corp, you have to be making a creative output of some type. The project must be at least 51% owned and controlled by artists and creators, not outside investors. So you're pre-qualifying in. And as an A, you can raise money from both for-profit sources as well as receive nonprofit sources of funds. But overall, we're trying to create a structure that validates creative work and that lets creative people participate in capitalism, have entities, be a real player the way that other economic players are in our culture today. And we think the A-Corp does that.
2: The A-Corp just might be the door that opens up a new path to prosperity for creative people.
23: Here's Yancey Strickler on the TED stage.
2: You could think of an A-Corp as like a company, but built for how creative people work. And we can imagine a band starts, and right from the beginning, they have an A-Corp. So they're not just five individuals, they're people who collectively own an organization that has the power to own their intellectual property, their gear, their business. As they start to get paid, that money can automatically flow to each of the members according to preset amounts. And they could even set aside money to be saved for future projects in a treasury, or pooling together with other artist corporations to get better health care or other benefits. As an artist corporation, they would also be able to receive both commercial revenue as well as nonprofit sources of funding. And if a label or a bigger commercial entity came along, rather than just selling the rights to their intellectual property, which has been customary until now, as an artist corporation, they can issue shares. So instead, that entity would make an investment in the artist corporation, allowing it to be valued more highly and everyone to benefit if things went well.
23: The music industry is a particularly interesting example because it used to be the case that a popular band could make a lot of money from selling records. But then, of course, the internet came along. And now with streaming platforms, it is much harder for artists to make as much money, any money. So the old system no longer works. But we haven't figured out a new one.
14: Well, we're definitely in the bardo. There is a system that drove the 20th century of creative production that is still in power because it holds the ownership rights to all of that work. But definitely its tools are less relevant today than they've been in the past. What's interesting is that, say, in music is a great case. If a band gets signed traditionally, they're given a standard record deal, which in all likelihood leaves the label owning the publishing and masters of their work. They get some cut of it. They get a royalty. They start some LLC with advice from their manager, and maybe that's set up by someone else. And they end up not owning their actual work. They're getting paid out after all these deductions that they don't understand. And they're a part of a system where they have no agency whatsoever. And it's wild. Like, for the capital sources of culture today, for labels and, studios, these bigger entities, artists are essentially service providers who create assets that these larger entities acquire and capitalize on. We're in a weird spot in the industry where it's capitalism for me, but not for thee, not for the artist.
23: So how would it work if a band created an A-Corp? How would the money get back to them should they have some success?
14: Well, so as an A Corp, they could pre-register to say, okay, listen, our A owns the IP of music that we create. And so if a label wants to work with us, great. Well, they can negotiate with us either an investment for which they get the right to distribute this work. Or, you know, right now labels are dealing with individual artists who know that this is their only chance to make it, and they're probably going to sign anything in front of them. But if you look at the way these same entities, these corporations, interact with peer corporations, what do? They make joint ventures. You know, they make things where both parties share in the upside together. So in a world where the band has an A Corp, I think their record would be like a joint venture co-owned by the band and the label, at which they are both putting in some money or, you know, labor to make it happen, and which they both own in the upside. It's not one where only the corporate entity, the larger corporate entity, owns the upside and the artist just gets basically the excess returns. But instead, it's one of like real partnership and real ownership.
23: I mean, it's funny to me. I have talked to so many people who are so excited to start their own company because they, you know, want to get their work out into the world, whether that's art or writing or whatever it is. And then you're like, yeah, but then you also have to deal with accounting and paying your taxes and setting up the structures and all of those things that are not so fun. But are you finding that creative people are getting excited about this new tax structure?
14: They are. And this is being done hand in hand with artists. You know, I have amazing artist advisors, and there's a lot of surveys and data from artists that are informing what we're doing.
3: Hello, my name is Jackson Cooper, and I live in Seattle, Washington.
4: My name is Liz Alvarado, and I live in Fort Collins, Colorado.
23: We reached out to some of the artists who are excited about Yancey's plan for the A Corp.
5: I'm a photographer. I'm a poet.
13: I'm a model, performer, singer, songwriter, and a musician.
15: I do a lot of collage.
18: I am an illustrator and a writer.
19: Earlier this year, I left my tech design job to run my own multidisciplinary creative practice. I will say that one of the biggest challenges so far has been kind of battling people's preconceptions of design and what design is worth.
13: The biggest struggle is stability, and the admin takes up so much time that it feels like I'm running 5 different businesses by myself.
20: Pitching, funding, managing rights.
21: We are often trying to please whoever is responsible for giving us funding.
3: You are at the mercy of a system that is only expecting you to produce.
25: It's not a lack of talent that there aren't more successful working artists. It's a systemic issue.
14: One thing I really stood out, we asked, like, what are your most desired features? And the things people most want, low cost of formation, simpler maintenance, clear ownership of IP, and the ability to share profits with peers easily.
20: That would mean I could build equity in my projects instead of just selling them off. And it would make a creative life feel much more sustainable in the long run.
29: I think that an A Corp could help artists spend more of their time creating and less time struggling against the systems that were never really set up for us.
23: That was Jackson Cooper, Elizabeth Alvarado, Chris Lorenzen, Jade Fox, Craig Cloutier, Alina Braithwaite, Sabrina Liu, Michelle Dong, Maddie Bovard, and Hannah Celeste. And Yancey's A Corp idea isn't just an idea anymore. In June of 2026, Colorado became the first state to pass legislation making it a reality. Now, states like California, New York, and Illinois are working on A Corp bills of their own.
14: And it's quite exciting to really try to operate at this level and to try to make, an impact at the level of a public good that, you know, if this is successful, it creates a foundation for every artist from here on out, you know, I think to have a potentially dramatically different outcome than anyone before.
23: Let's talk about those who, you know, see creator as a viable career opportunity. How would this change the way they become
0: I guess, adults who can pay their bills and have health insurance. How do you picture it?
14: Yeah, well, I think, you know, right now, if you are, let's say you're someone who makes videos on TikTok, or you post songs or whatever, you do something. My assumption is that you are just largely posting and going on your own for a while, and you probably don't have any sort of legal structure. Now, what's happening now for TikTokers who do well is they have investors reaching out to them. What a lot of those deals are right now are 360 deals. These are basically deals that sign all rights of anything you might make. And so they are overly restrictive.
0: Can you give me an example? What does that look like when you get a 360 deal?
14: So it would say to you, okay, great. You know, X person, you're this makeup artist. You know, great. We believe in your channel. We want to help you scale up. We're going to put in, you know, $100,000. And now we own, you know, 25% of everything you make from here on.
0: I see. Mm-hmm, mm-hmm.
14: Versus saying, in the way the A Corp is structured,

0: C-Corp business structure will let creators own the content they create, get investors, and officially value creativity as capital.
1: Rather than them being just an individual personality, they would be something that might have more heft, more market power to it.
0: When we come back, how all this content creation is being affected by the age of AI. On the show today, the creator economy with entrepreneur Yancey Strickler. I'm Manoush Zomorodi, and you're listening to the TED Radio Hour from NPR. 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
0: It's the TED Radio Hour from NPR. I'm Manoush Zomorodi. On the show today, we are talking about the creator economy with entrepreneur Yancey Strickler. So earlier, Yancey called himself a second-generation creative, someone who grew up in 20th century America where individualism and creativity was nurtured. But not everyone agrees that that was the case.
7: So I want to talk about education, and I want to talk about creativity.
0: This is education advisor Sir Ken Robinson. In 2006, he gave what has ended up being one of the most watched TED Talks ever. It's called Do Schools Kill Creativity?
7: My contention is that creativity now is as important in education as literacy, and we should treat it with the same status.
0: He started off by making the point that everyone is creative when they're very young, and shared a story that I have heard repeated by many different people over the past 20 years. Maybe you have too. It's about a little girl in art class.
7: She was six and she was at the back drawing, and the teacher said this little girl hardly ever paid attention. And in this drawing lesson, she did. And the teacher was fascinated. She went over to her and she said, "What are you drawing?" And the girl said, "I'm drawing a picture of God." And the teacher said, "But nobody knows what God looks like." And the girl said, "They will in a minute."
0: For Robinson, being creative was the willingness to take risks, to immerse yourself in your imagination and make something that doesn't yet have a template, something he felt that most adults ended up losing.
7: Kids will take a chance. You know, if they don't know, they'll have a go. Am I right? They're not frightened of being wrong. Now, I don't mean to say that being wrong is the same thing as being creative. What we do know is, if you're not prepared to be wrong, you'll never come up with anything original. If you're not prepared to be wrong. And by the time they get to be adults, most kids have lost that capacity. They have become frightened of being wrong.
0: Sir Ken died in 2020, just a few years before ChatGPT and other large language models became ubiquitous. And today, young people might wonder, why risk looking silly or even taking the time to draw a picture or write a poem when the algorithm can do it so much faster, maybe better? Sir Ken's final thoughts in his talk sound prescient.
7: Our task is to educate their whole being so they can face this future. By the way, we may not see this

0: future, but they will. And our job is to help
1: because
0: them make something of it.
1: Creativity is at an inflection point. There are those who believe it's being crushed by AI, which turns everything into slop. Others who feel that if a computer can compose a symphony or design a logo in seconds, then maybe originality no longer defines creativity. And still others who believe AI will give creativity a boost. But with or without AI, artist and entrepreneur Yancey Strickler believes we are entering humanity's most creative period yet.
2: I think ultimately we're on a course of this being seen as the creative century, which is going to be the period of time in which humans approached problems and approached opportunities from this creative mindset of seeking the culturally resonant solution, seeking the aesthetically beautiful or pleasing answer, bringing design principles and creative principles to apply in culture and in society and in business and economics. And the way that creative thinking has grown in our culture in a very explicit way is just something that is going to embed itself more deeply around all of society. In a world where technology and AI, all these things makes a lot of what is manufacturing and creation to be input output, I think it's personality and its relationship with audience that's going to distinguish what stands out from what doesn't.
1: Are you talking about, you know, this sort of disillusionment in a lot of young people with late capitalism, this idea of the individual and sort of this yearning to come together in real life to have a community, quote unquote, of people?
2: Yeah. I mean, I think that culturally, no one believes in social media, I think, in a real way. We all know all social media is an ad. Everyone's doing it because they have to. And so as creative people, there's a lot of pessimism at the moment. There's pessimism about the world. There's pessimism about AI. There's a pessimism about platforms. And I think that it's all true. But we also just have such amazing opportunity as creative people. There's just a lot more of us than there used to be. We're, you know, it's more competitive. Those are things that we're having to deal with. But I feel like there is a classical era of culture production that has closed. And I think probably that dividing line is AI. There's probably some dividing line where, like, classical culture production involves the period of time which we can say with certainty these things were largely made by human hands and human minds.
1: That's classical, huh?
2: That's classical. And then the neo-modern will be what we're in now. This perpetual now, this confusing amalgamation of things that, you know, initially I felt judgmental about, being kind of boomer of me. But in talking to, like, the teenage TikTokers, you know, I understand that they view these things as tools and that, you know, it's just something that's there for them. And that, you know, people imposing their 20th century viewpoint of what, you know, what truth and beauty is like probably not going to make it or win in this moment of time. But so I really think that the conditions of our escape are here. The tools are here. Like I just continue to have faith in the energy of the internet. And if I look at what's happening in dark forests and group chats and these spaces, if I look at what people are able to achieve with light coordination and very little resources, it just makes me continue to be bullish on what internet-powered people can do.
1: Can we talk more about AI? I think of it in two ways. One is that IP or intellectual property, that's going to be more difficult to figure out what that even is in the era of AI. And then I guess the other question is, are more people going to be turning to creative professions or trying to make money off their hobbies simply because AI will allegedly take some of that we'll have more time. There'll be less normal 9-to-5 jobs.
2: Yeah. Well, I think that using AI because we have more time, I think that's real. And, you know, I mean, definitely AI as your production assistant, you know, AI as trying to fill those gaps of all the jobs that you as an artist have taken on in this modern world. I mean, certainly people are going to try at that. I kind of think a world of AI is, you know, probably we'll all get to have a more childlike experience with creative things. You know, I think us interacting with, say, AI augmented creative tools is going to let us feel like we're good at anything. It just might be that no one else cares.
1: I guess I'm wondering, you know, can we set expectations? There's a worry that I have that we picture this potentially, let's stay away from dystopia for a sec and go towards utopia, which is like AI makes things incredibly accessible. I can finally put out the album that I want to put out, but because I can't compose music, but with AI, I can. Do you worry that there are people who are like, who maybe it's wishful thinking that they can pay their bills by becoming an artist or a creator, that when everyone is a creator, you know, what even is art? This gets more philosophical, but, you know, this idea that everyone thinks what I'm making is amazing and someone should pay me for it. There's something very, childlike, yes, but also, I'm just worried that people think they don't have to work anymore, Yancey.
2: How boomer of you.
1: I know.
2: I think just because AI makes it easier doesn't mean the audience is going to care. And the audience still has a lot of power. And I mean, there's a lot of the AI creative demonstrations I see is like art for non-artists to me. It's like, why would I do that? Like, that's the fun part. You're taking away the fun part. And I don't think it's going to replace what people choose to actively consume, with the exception of, like, you know, things that become memes or just hits a lottery of the right moment in time. So I don't really worry about that. But I do have, you know, as a writer, for example, I do feel gatekeepery when I see, you know, AI books, for example, like, you know, and I have a reaction of I want that to be branded that that's AI and that mine is not. And, you know, I feel something about that. And I think that maybe just what I have to believe is that, again, the audience will help determine the relative value of those things. But I also probably have to accept that someone 30 years younger than me is going to have a very different, you know, way to come at this.
1: Yeah, I mean, because as I'm not a boomer, I'm a Gen Xer, and part of me wants to maintain that sort of don't sell out, don't be, you know, punk rock thing, which is, what if you just make art because you like making it? Why do we have to commoditize everything? And like the idea of people, you know, selling subscriptions so that you can be voyeurs on their life. Yes, I know I sound old by saying, like, I think that's kind of gross, but maybe that is just me being of my generation.
2: Yeah, I mean, I see both sides for sure. I am also Gen X, and knows. I mean, I hear people, and honestly, the worries people share are worries I share, of like, you know, I don't know if we want more money coming into our space. I don't know what it's going to do. I feel anxious about those things. But to me, an even bigger challenge is the fact that there is not enough support coming in now, and that I believe that people aren't capturing the value of what they do. And actually, our work is being exploited in a way that doesn't actually reflect the value we create. And that is something that's changeable. And I think changing that will materially change the conditions and the lives of future generations of creative people.
1: And what about for you? I don't think you're even 50 yet, right? But you've ended up spending a lot of your adult life experimenting with ways to align money with creativity. Do you think you'll keep doing that?
2: Yeah, I mean, I'm 46 years old. I've been working in the creative fields my whole life. I mean, I grew up the son of a musician. And my dad was a country musician who didn't make it, you know, the way he dreamed. And instead, he had day jobs. When I was growing up, he was a traveling waterbed salesman who played music on the weekends. And to me, like, the idea that a creative life is a mix of income sources and you do it out of love, and it's, you know, that was always, it was always so apparent to me. And that's also how my life has been lived. And you know, what I can see is that, you know, there's more of us, there's more and more of us living our lives that way. And actually the opportunity, I think, is significant. And in that experience of 48% of Americans who have a creative practice, who some are trying to make money on it, some are, it's a hobby, you know, that there's a real benefit to taking that seriously. To me, all narratives are retrospective. Moving forward through life, I haven't known what I'm doing. I'm just doing what is interesting, what I feel called to, what I can't help but to do. And only now, after being a music journalist, doing Kickstarter, starting a creative independent, doing metal label, doing artist corporations, I've also run a small press right now that I love doing. You know, my life is about lifting up the potential of creative people. My entire life is dedicated to that. And from childhood, that has been my life. You know, I didn't know that's what it would always be, but it's what it's always been. And I just have like a unbelievable hunger for that and such joy. And for me to be able to like support an artist and putting out a work, few things better. For me to discover something that I love, I mean, that's as good as it gets. Like this is just who I am and who I will always be. And I take that with an extreme amount of responsibility and love being able to support my people.
1: That was Yancey Strickler. He's an entrepreneur, musician, writer, and the co-founder of Kickstarter. You can see his full talk at TED.com. Thank you so much for listening to part one of our two-part series on the creator economy. Next week, linguist and viral content creator Adam Alexic takes us inside social media trends and explains how they're changing culture and how we talk to each other.
3: I don't want to be chalant all the time. There's a time and a place to be chalant, and there's a time to be nonchalant.
1: Yeah, but chalant is not its own word. What?
3: But it is. It is now. It's a slang word that was popularized through, like, social media.
1: Meaning?
3: Meaning the opposite of nonchalant. Meaning you are overt,
1: like,
3: about something.
1: Jazzed?
3: You are excited about something. I'm chalant about language, you know?
1: And Adam even teaches us what it takes to go viral.
3: Wait, so we're trying to make a viral video right
1: yes,
3: now?
1: Yes, we're going to make a viral video, you and me. It's a fun one. You don't want to miss it. If you liked this episode and enjoyed it, or you have some feedback, do email us. We are at tedradiohour@npr.org. We read every message and we love hearing from you. For example, we got this lovely voice message from a listener about a past episode. It was called The Art of Choosing What to Do. Danielle Eve sent us her thoughts about being intentional with how she spends her time.
4: I've never actually sent a voice comment to radio hosts, but I feel like this conversation about time and how we are spending our time and finding the meaningfulness of life is so important. And I think I shared the episode 10 or 12 times in the, you know, during the podcast. And so I just wanted to say thanks for making it. It was really great. And I was really excited to share it because it felt like it combined a whole bunch of resources that I hadn't thought of yet. So thank you so much.
1: This episode was produced by Harsha Nahata and Katie Monteleone and edited by Sanaz Meshkinpour and me. Our production staff at NPR also includes James Delahousie, Rachel Faulkner-White, Matthew Cloutier, Fiona Guerin, and Phoebe Lett. Our executive producer is Irene Noguchi. Our audio engineer was Jimmy Keeley. Our theme music was written by Ramtin Arablouei. Our partners at TED are Chris Anderson, Roxanne Hilash, and Daniela Bellarezzo. I'm Manoush Zomorodi, and you have been listening to the TED Radio Hour from NPR.
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8: From the KPBS Traffic Center, northbound 5 at Via Day cleared that earlier crash. We have one north 5 at Manchester. Solo vehicle into the guardrail, but settled partially in the right lane. North 805 at University Avenue. Car broken down, he's on the right shoulder, but looks like about three other vehicles have pulled over to help. And a shovel in lanes, south 15 before the 52. 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
9: Are you an emotionally intelligent person? 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
17: Live from NPR News in Washington, I'm Dan Ronan. The USS George Washington is en route to the Middle East to relieve the USS Abraham Lincoln, which has been at sea for nearly 9 months. NPR's Eva Pukach reports there are reports of dire conditions aboard the Lincoln.
18: President Trump told reporters Friday the record-long deployment of the USS Abraham Lincoln is, quote, not nearly long enough. Karen Bramlett, who has a grandson on board the aircraft carrier, condemned the president's comments.
19: Donald Trump needs to be ashamed of himself to let them suffer that the way that they're doing. They're over there fighting for our country, and this is the thanks they get.
18: Bramlett said the conditions on the ship are wearing on her grandson. She says he once thought he would retire with the military, and now that dream has shattered. Hung Cao, acting Secretary of the Navy, said the crew on the USS Lincoln, quote, have been pushed to their limits, but they never have broken. Eva Pukach, NPR News.
17: The National Hurricane Center says Lulu is gaining strength and is now a Category 1 hurricane as it heads westerly towards the Big Island of Hawaii. Lulu has maximum sustained winds of 75 miles per hour, and heavy rains between 8 and 25 inches could hit parts of the island beginning Saturday night. Hawaii's Governor Josh Green has declared a state of emergency ahead of the storm, and his office has been in contact with federal officials. A relentless stretch of thunderstorms has brought devastating floods across the Midwest, with additional bouts of heavy rainfall expected at least through Sunday. NPR's Laura Sullivan reports.
10: The National Weather Service is predicting widespread storms this weekend through the Ohio Valley, Midwest, and the Central Appalachians. The rainfall will bring additional precipitation to already heavily saturated areas, where flooding has left at least 3 people dead and more than 150,000 without power. Indiana and Ohio have been among the hardest hit states, with rainfall totaling more than 11 inches in some areas. The White River in Anderson, Indiana, rose to a record 24.9 feet, surpassing a flood mark that has stood since 1913. Indiana Governor Mike Braun requested a presidential emergency declaration and declared a statewide disaster emergency. More flood warnings and flood watches have been issued across parts of central Illinois and central Indiana through Sunday night. Laura Sullivan, NPR News.
17: An estimated 170,000 Canadians have signed a petition urging the House of Commons to expel the U.S. Ambassador to Canada, Pete Hoekstra, from the country. It exceeds the 500 signatures needed to bring an issue before the legislature. The ambassador has defended President Trump's call to make Canada the 51st state, and he also accused Canada of interfering in U.S. elections. It's NPR. Opening statements are expected to begin Monday in Las Vegas in the murder trial of the one-time gang leader who was charged with orchestrating the shooting death of rapper Tupac Shakur nearly 30 years ago. Prosecutors have accused 63-year-old Dwayne Davis of ordering the murder. In his memoir, Davis said he was the only surviving person who was in the car from which the shots in the drive-by were shooting that struck Shakur. 16 jurors have been selected for the trial that could last a month. Davis has pleaded not guilty. In Nevada, a person can be convicted of murder for helping another person commit the crime. Movie ticket sales are not cooling down as Hollywood recalls the dog days of August successfully. NPR's Bob Mandello reports.
20: When The Odyssey first opened, it was playing on every IMAX screen in the country. Now it's sharing a few IMAX screens with Spider-Man Brand New Day.
21: You're in danger, what?
20: And together, those two films will take in about $90 million this weekend in North America. Conventional movie screens, meanwhile, have not one but two movies with rampaging dinosaurs.
22: Get out of there, run!
20: The End of Oak Street, which is sort of Jurassic suburbia. And the animated kid flick, Paw Patrol, Dino Movie.
23: No dino's too big, no pup's too small.
20: They're in a tight battle for third place. Altogether, the weekend will take in roughly $150 million, all but guaranteeing that this summer will end up Hollywood's best in a decade. Bob Mandello, NPR News.
17: 5 people were wounded today at a shooting on the campus of Virginia State University. 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
9: From NPR, this is Hidden Brain. I'm Shankar Vedantam. In October 1967, the world's greatest chess minds gathered in Sousse, Tunisia, to face off at the Interzonal Tournament, the high-stakes gateway to the World Chess Championship. The early games were dominated by the American prodigy, Bobby Fischer. He was a 24-year-old grandmaster with an IQ rumored to be at the genius level of 180. He was the favorite to win it all. But despite his overwhelming lead, the tournament quickly spiraled into a masterclass in self-sabotage. Bobby Fischer issued a series of escalating demands regarding his playing schedule. When organizers refused to rearrange the event to suit him, he walked out, withdrawing from the tournament while in first place and throwing away years of work in a single fit of frustration. The walkout was a window into a profound emotional ineptness that lived right alongside Bobby Fischer's brilliance. Throughout his career, he operated in a state of constant relational friction, alienating the very coaches and friends who tried to support him. At his chess matches, he frequently violated the social norms of the game, arriving late and refusing to make eye contact with the player sitting across from him. Bobby Fischer possessed a mind that could see a dozen moves ahead on a chessboard, but he struggled with the basic moves of social and emotional life. This week on Hidden Brain, the logic of emotions and how feelings make us smarter. Think back to the last time you made a decision you regretted. Perhaps you felt blinded by rage or paralyzed by fear. In those moments, it feels like our emotions are obstacles to our success, a vestige of our primitive brains getting in the way of our rational minds. But research in recent decades into the world of emotions suggests that this idea is profoundly wrong. Emotions are central to our ability to understand, attend, and to prioritize. They aren't obstacles that block our path. They are food and fuel for the journey. Peter Salovey is a psychologist at Yale University. He studies how our emotions shape our decisions and our behavior. Peter Salovey, welcome to Hidden Brain.
16: Thank you so much, Shankar. It's a real honor to be with you. I listen to your show regularly and have enjoyed seeing you live as well. And so it's a privilege to be a guest.
9: Peter, in addition to being a psychology professor at Yale, you've held several administrative posts at the university, including provost and dean. While you were dean, a prominent individual visited the campus. Can you paint me a picture of the moment you got to shake hands with the president?
16: Yes, we had invited President Clinton to visit campus, and if memory serves, he was going to give a talk on campus at the time. And they lined all of us up, all the deans, in the boardroom, actually, of the university. We were around the perimeter, and President Clinton walked in. And he worked his way around the perimeter of the room, shaking hands with everyone. And when he got to me, I was quite nervous, actually, and he stuck out his hands and he said, I'm Bill Clinton. And I said, I'm Peter Salovey. I'm the dean of Yale College. And he said, it's a pleasure to meet you, Peter. We actually already know each other.
9: So when he said that you had met earlier, had you actually met him earlier, Peter?
16: No, I had never met him, at least, not to my memory, but no, I had never met him. I had never met him. And so I was surprised when he said that. And of course, I was a little nervous, like, I forget that I had met Bill Clinton? How could that possibly be? So I'm a little self-conscious in my interaction at that point.
9: So something happened earlier that day that is pertinent to what Bill Clinton told you. Tell me what happened earlier that morning, Peter.
16: Yeah, so as I was coming onto campus, really to park near where this meet and greet was going to take place, I saw a spot. I pulled in quickly, and I didn't realize it, but I had pulled right in front of Bill Clinton's limo. And in fact, kind of cut it off. And a Secret Service agent, or some kind of security that was with him, jumped out of the car and said, hey, wait. And President Clinton rolled the window down and said, no, it's okay. That guy's the dean. And I realized he had been reviewing the people he was going to meet in his car, most likely, as a public figure might. And so when I was in the meet and greet line to meet him, he said to me, we already know each other. And I was so charmed by this. And more importantly, he could tell I was nervous. He could tell I was anxious meeting the president. And he told that story to sort of say, there's no need to be nervous, Mr. Dean. You, we're old friends. We had an interaction earlier today. It put me at ease. It was a wonderful example of President Clinton managing my emotions. He can see I'm nervous. No need to be nervous. We're old friends, he says. And in fact, the old friends is based on an embarrassing interaction, but that doesn't matter. I've seen photographs of the moment. He's looking me in the eye and giving me a firm handshake. And it's that when he's looking at me, he is seeing that I have a look of nervousness or fear or anxiety in my face. And it cues him to do something, which is tell this story about the interaction with him and his limo and the Secret Service, because he knows it might put me at ease, or at least make us feel familiar and like old friends.
9: What Peter realized after the fact was that Bill Clinton had demonstrated an essential idea in Peter's own research. Some people are incredibly skilled at reading a room. In interactions with others, this gives them an edge. They can see around the corners of a conversation, soothe frictions, put people at ease. Some years after this incident, Peter became a president himself. He became president of Yale. He inherited a challenge that required the same skills of him that Bill Clinton had shown in that interaction.
16: We had a residential college named for John C. Calhoun. It's called Calhoun College. John C. Calhoun was a senator, was the vice president of the United States all before the Civil War, served as, I think, Secretary of State and Secretary of War as well. But what he was most well known for is his ardent defense of slavery. Slavery not just as a, quote, way of life in the South, but to use his words, as a positive good. He believed, and he rooted it in white supremacy, he viewed it as the proper order of society.
9: And I imagine he must have gone to Yale himself if a building was named after him.
16: Yeah, he had been vice president of the United States. He was a Yale graduate. And when the building was built in about 1930, there was a debate about who to name it for. And there were two colleges being named that year. And they named one of the colleges after a minister. And so the other was to be named after the most prominent statesman who at the time would have been John C. Calhoun. So with that as history, over the years, many decades, there had been more and less protest about this name. Why do we name a college after the most ardent defender of slavery? And so I, in some ways, tired of receiving petitions about this or watching protests, I said, let's have a conversation. And I gave my welcoming speech that fall. And I said, let's have the kind of conversations you should have on campus about whether we should continue to have a college named for John C. Calhoun. And I made the argument that good people, moral people, thoughtful people would likely find themselves on both sides of this issue. Some wanting change, some saying we don't need to honor John C. Calhoun, and others saying we may not agree with John C. Calhoun, but he's a public figure, a historic figure, and universities should not be in the business of effacing history.
9: So early on, as this controversy was brewing, you decided that the name should not be changed. Talk about the moment you actually announced this to the campus and what the reaction was, Peter.
16: Sure. While our students generally wanted the name to be changed, our alumni did not. And our faculty at that point were largely not interested in this particular issue. And I talked to many experts, the head of the NAACP, prominent African-American intellectuals who had lived in Calhoun College when they were Yale undergraduates, and many, many others. And all of them were profoundly ambivalent about the idea of effacing history. We should leave his name on there, many of them said, but confront him in other ways. And so in light of that, I had announced that we would maintain the name, but we would contextualize it. We would put up educational materials, plaques and the like, explaining who he was and what he believed and why we left his name on the college. Well, I think the next day after announcing that decision, there was a very loud protest on campus led by students. We had a town hall meeting at which I spoke, and now the faculty were quite energized by the issue. I think seeing how upset the students were, they were then calling for a different outcome.
9: I understand that during the town hall, there was a moment when students were showering you with fake cash to make the assertion that you cared more about, you know, donors and the alumni than the well-being of students. And that must have come as something of a shock to you.
16: That, of course, was a shock to me. You know, I was a very student-oriented president. I taught students introductory psychology for many, many, many years. And so I was not happy about that that kind of protest. Several months later, in the summer, a worker in Calhoun College, I believe he was a dining hall worker, noticed that the iconography, the symbolism, the windows, stained glass windows in Calhoun College reflected themes relevant to the name. They reflected the Old South, African-Americans picking cotton. John C. Calhoun is kind of a statesman looking regal. And he, in a kind of emotional moment, he broke one of these stained glass windows. I believe it was the one of the African-Americans picking cotton. And he said that as a black man, I couldn't stand looking

0: I'm wondering, Peter, as you heard about all this protest and you saw how intense the feelings were, did you have a moment when you felt that you had in some ways misjudged the intensity, the depth of feelings that existed on campus about this issue?
1: Yes, and I think part of that was that times were changing. This was all happening in a dynamic environment. It was happening in real time. And I think when we began this conversation, sure, students wanted change. But many other people, quite reasonably, made the argument that effacing history was not appropriate. I think views shifted over the course of that year. And in the course of grappling with my own feelings about that, I met with an African-American student who grew up in South Carolina. In fact, she grew up, I believe, in a home just off of Calhoun Street in Charleston. This student said to me something very interesting. She said, "I've known the name of Calhoun all my life. I know who he is. I can handle being in a space named for John C. Calhoun, such as Calhoun College. But I don't want to live in a shrine to slavery." And I said, "That's a powerful metaphor. What do you mean by that?" She goes, "Look at the stained glass windows. Look at the reliefs carved into the stone walls. Look at the artifacts from plantations in the South that are in the collection of this college. Look at the name that is on our t-shirts when we go out and play intramural sports. This has become a shrine to slavery." And I swallowed hard. And I had a moment of emotional understanding and deep empathy that the debate really wasn't entirely about, do you honor figures from the past, even if we completely disavow their viewpoints now, or whether you efface history, or whether times change and who we honor should change. I suddenly got focused on how people feel. Thinking about that student living in a shrine to slavery, thinking about our worker so moved to an act of vandalism that he risked his job, he risked criminal prosecution. It was a shift in my thinking. And it was really a processing of those emotions, triggered by my interaction with the student primarily, that created a moment of clarity for me and suggested that we needed to consider an alternative path.
0: What did you end up doing?
1: We ended up changing the name. The name of that college is Grace Hopper College, named after an early computer scientist, I think before the field had even been invented, and a Navy admiral. But we honored her service and being one of the early founders of the field. She had gotten her PhD in mathematics at Yale. But it was really this moment of insight created by the arousal of empathy following an emotional conversation with a student that set me, anyway, on a different course in my thinking.
0: One of the most consequential challenges we face in daily life is to read what is happening in the emotional lives of other people. When we come back, how the ability to read the emotional undercurrents in a room can transform our lives. 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I'm Shankar Vedantam. 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
6: 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And from the estate of Joan B. Kroc, whose bequest serves as an enduring investment in the future of public radio, and seeks to help NPR produce programming that meets the highest standards of public service in journalism and cultural expression.
0: This is Hidden Brain. I'm Shankar Vedantam. Schools and universities often test students on their knowledge of complex material. In the workplace, employees are promoted because of their expertise and problem-solving skills. We've all heard of geniuses who produce great works of literature or magnificent musical compositions. But dig a layer deeper, and you find that some of the smartest people are not very smart when it comes to gauging the emotional temperature of a situation. When they meet someone new, they find it hard to tell friend from foe. They are unaware of the emotional undercurrent swirling around them, and they often behave like bulls in china shops. Peter Salovey is a psychologist at Yale University. He studies how our emotions shape our decisions and our behavior. Peter, your research tackles a long-standing belief of Western culture that thinking and feeling are opposing forces in the mind. Talk a moment about the long history of that idea.
1: Yes, whether you're looking at, you know, Stoic philosophers or many religious traditions and the like, the idea is that we shouldn't be ruled by our passions. You know, rule your feelings or your feelings will rule you is kind of the idea. That on the one hand, we have thought and reason, and on the other, we have emotions, passions. The belief was somehow that our emotions were vestigial, meaning, yes, they're part of our animal heritage, just like our wisdom teeth, just like our appendices, but we don't really need them anymore. We are a thinking species.
0: Peter and a colleague, Jack Mayer, noticed there were all kinds of situations where people are asked to read the emotional temperature of a situation. Some people are better at doing this than others. Wasn't this a kind of intelligence too, they wondered? Together, they came up with a formulation for the skill they were talking about. They called it emotional intelligence. The idea came to them in the oddest of places, not a lab, but as the two were painting Peter's living room.
1: Yeah, that is what happened. And we're painting the living room, we're talking about emotions, we're talking about intelligence. We both had done research on the impact of mood and emotion on memory, on judgment, on decision making. And we're just chatting as we paint it. Jack was very nice to help me paint my living room. We had only been friends a year or two at that point. And talked about this idea of emotional intelligence. My original idea was let's develop a framework for organizing all of these abilities having to do with the emotions and their effect on thinking and behavior. Jack came out of a more traditional intelligence laboratory, but had now turned his attention to mood and emotion. And he was wondering whether you could measure any of this. Mm. And so we came together in that way. Yes, and it was while painting my house.
0: Peter and his colleagues have found ways to measure emotional intelligence. Instead of asking people about their emotional skills, people turn out to be poor judges of their own emotional intelligence, the researchers came up with a series of tests. How good were people at reading the expressions of others? How well did they understand what was happening in their own emotional lives? How skillful were they at regulating their emotions? They came up with a measure, very much like an IQ test. It came to be called the Mayer-Salovey-Caruso scale, or MESCIT for short.
1: We did a study in which you came to the lab as a participant in research and had to interact with a stranger. And then the stranger would rate how well did you listen to him? How connected were you trying to be with him? How empathic did you seem? And for our participants who scored well on the MESCIT, the stranger rated them more highly. But also, we could show videos of that interaction to others who had no idea, of course, what the experiment really was about. And they rated the person as more sociable, better able to make friends, and the like, if they had higher scores. We could also do just correlational studies. How many friends do you have? It's predicted by the MESCIT, by our emotional intelligence measure. Do you engage in pro-social behaviors with friends? Are you more likely to help, to share? Or are you more likely to get into arguments and fights? All of it predicted by emotional intelligence. So I'm sure everyone listening knows of someone who everyone wants to be their friend because they listen well, they empathize, they reflect feelings, they seem to be able to pick up on something about you that many others don't. And they seem to be able to kind of walk a mile in your shoes. And not surprisingly, they are the kinds of individuals who you would love to have as a friend.
0: You've also looked at how emotional intelligence makes a difference in other realms of life. Young people who are more emotionally intelligent tend to be less likely to engage in risky behaviors. Why do you think this might be the case, Peter?
1: Yeah, that's right. We've shown correlations between MESCIT scores and the likelihood of using drugs or alcohol, particularly in adolescence. Higher scores on the MESCIT predict less likelihood of drug or alcohol use, less likelihood of delinquent behavior. I think some of it is, you know, if you're more in touch with your own emotions, you don't need, what would I say, illicit substances to help you regulate them. You're less likely to need to self-medicate. Similarly, if you're better able to empathize, better able to understand the emotions of another person, you're less likely to have conflict with them, less likely to think the way to settle differences is through fighting. Maybe most importantly, you're more likely as a kid to stay in school because you like school and you like learning better. So I think it's all of a piece, right? You're happier in the school environment, more likely to make friends, less likely to become frustrated, drop out, more likely to not self-medicate with drugs or alcohol when you get older. It's all of a piece.
0: And this is not just when you are looking at the behavior of students and young people. You find emotional intelligence plays a role in our work lives.
1: For sure. One small study we did was at an insurance company where we measured traditional intelligence, we measured personality, and we also gave them MESCIT, our measure of emotional intelligence. And what we predicted a time later were the performance reviews you received from your boss and whether you were likely to get a promotion and how big a raise that you received at work. But the emotional intelligence test that we used, the Mesquite, was a good predictor of those kinds of workplace outcomes. People who are better able to regulate their own emotions were at a huge advantage in the workplace.
0: You've written and talked quite a bit about what an emotionally intelligent manager looks like, Peter. What are the qualities of individuals in the workplace, and what are they able to do in their interactions with others?
1: So the emotionally intelligent manager, they recognize what might be going on in a situation beyond what people are simply saying. They recognize that somebody might be saying one thing but feeling another, and that that needs to be explored in depth. But I could tell you a story. In early days, David Caruso and I were doing some training at a large investment bank. And this was before the Great Recession. And this was a bank that was quite affected by the Great Recession. And these were essentially vice presidents and senior vice presidents engaged in banking, engaged in trading, engaged in providing investment advice and the like. And only 10% of them or so were going to be promoted to their ultimate goal, which was to become a managing director, which is where much more serious compensation is received. And so we would ask at the beginning of our conversations, at the beginning of our sessions, how many of you feel that you are above average in IQ? And every hand would go up. Then we'd say, how many of you feel that you have strong analytic or mathematical or economics skills for your jobs? And every hand would go up. We'd look at them and say, I don't understand. You all are above average in IQ. You all feel you have the analytic and economic and mathematical skills to do your job. And yet, 90% of you are not going to get to be managing directors. What is that all about? And they would say, well, I guess some people are better able at inspiring others. Some people are better able to manage their own emotions. Some people are better able to manage a group's emotions. Some people are more charismatic. And they'd start to generate what it meant to be an emotionally intelligent person in that context, and recognizing that that was the differentiator, not the analytic skills. Everybody was smart.
0: I understand, Peter, that some research has also employed brain scanning to study the brain activity of people as they solve emotion-related problems.

0: seriously challenged the idea that cognition and emotion are separate. You can see in fMRI scans that the parts of the brain thought to be involved in emotion and the parts of the brain thought to be involved in thinking, in decision-making, in problem-solving, in creativity are closely connected, that there's dense and multiple connections among them, and that when you activate what we would think of as a strictly cognitive activity, you're also activating the emotion side of things. You also can study people with different kinds of brain damage, people who've had strokes, for example. And if those strokes affect the emotional parts of the brain, they also have an impact on their thinking.
1: Emotions provide us with useful information, crucial data points that we can use to inform our responses and our decisions. Yet people vary widely in their ability to identify, understand, and manage emotional signals. Is this capacity innate and fixed, or an ability we can cultivate? When we come back, how to sharpen our emotional intelligence. 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I'm Shankar Vedantam. 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
1: 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I'm Shankar Vedantam. 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Peter Salovey is a psychologist at Yale University. He studies how our emotions shape our decisions and our behavior. I'm wondering, Peter, overall, do you feel like the popularization of emotional intelligence was a good thing? Has it directed the public's attention to the fact that there are skills and capacities that matter beyond cognitive forms of intelligence?
0: Yeah, yes, I do. And I think one of the reasons why it's been so popular is it does have an optimistic tone to it. Here is a set of skills that we can learn that will help us thrive in society. I feel pride when somebody asks me about emotional intelligence because they've seen something in the popular literature, in a journal or in the media, or read a book by a more popular writer. It creates challenges for us because people think they know what it is before they might really know what it is.

0: And I've had people say to me, and it's humorous, is no, you're wrong about that. That's not what it is. When in fact, we wrote about it, we developed it, because, ideas get distorted. But I feel very, very strongly that the popularization of it is an important thing.
1: We've also come to think of emotional intelligence as potentially something that can be changed very easily, Peter, perhaps by reading a magazine article and applying a few tips. And in some ways, I think that underestimates the challenge involved in becoming more emotionally intelligent. Yes, it's possible to do, but that doesn't mean it's easy to do.
0: That's right. I think, like any skill, you can't pick up a musical instrument and just play it. You can't hit a fastball pitched at you the first time you swing the bat. You do have to practice. And I think emotional intelligence, the skills involved in emotional intelligence, is very much like that. The good news is you can learn these skills.
1: Peter, researchers have developed a program intended to help people increase their emotional intelligence. It's called RULER. I understand this is an acronym. What does it stand for?
0: So RULER is an acronym developed by Mark Brackett, who's a professor here at Yale in the Child Study Center, happened to have been my postdoc and my collaborator Jack Mayer's graduate student years and years ago. And RULER is an acronym for the skills that he and his colleagues teach kids from kindergarten through high school to become more emotionally intelligent human beings. The first R is recognizing emotion, the ability to know what you're feeling, know what another person is feeling, to recognize emotions through nonverbal cues or verbal ones. The U is understanding emotion. What does this emotion mean? How does it transition in time? How does it progress? How do small emotions like irritation turn into big ones like rage? How does it affect our thinking and our behavior? What does it motivate us to do? The L is labeling emotions. Can I use words to describe this emotion to others? Can I reflect someone's feeling back to them using words? Can I identify where emotion words might fit into an emotion space defined by pleasant and unpleasant dimension and an active versus calm dimension? Most emotions and feeling states can be mapped onto those dimensions. The E is expressing emotion. What am I showing on my face when I express an emotion? How do I modulate those expressions when I am in different settings, at work versus at home, at a funeral versus at a party? Am I aware of cultural differences in the way emotions are expressed? It's another part of all of this. Do I understand that in certain cultures, weeping openly is perfectly acceptable, and in others, a more stoic attitude is expected, or that expressing great joy at one's accomplishment might be perfectly acceptable in America, but a little embarrassing in a place like Japan. The final R is regulating emotion. And this is the area of emotional intelligence that has received the most research attention. A wonderful researcher named James Gross, for example, at Stanford University, who is studying the way in which we manage our emotions, primarily through cognition, for decades and decades. And regulating our emotion, we need to remember we're regulating our emotion, but we also want to regulate the emotions of others sometimes. Why might I want to cheer myself up? Well, perhaps because I'm going to do something creative. Why might I want to calm myself down, actually feel less happy? Well, because I might have a task in front of me where I need to be vigilant and careful and slow. For example, proofreading a manuscript. What about others? When I give a talk, why might I want to tell a joke at the beginning of that talk? To manage other people's, regulate other people's emotions before they have to listen to me. So, RULER is recognizing, understanding, labeling, expressing, and regulating. And it forms five kinds of skills that you might want to teach to school children as they learn about their emotions. And it more or less maps onto the four domains that the Mesquite, which is our ability-based emotion test, measures. We organize them slightly differently than RULER, but you can see the overlap very clearly.
1: I understand that when people ask you how they might improve their own emotional intelligence, you have a couple of practical suggestions for them. And one sounds like advice from an English teacher, which is to read good literature. Why would reading help us increase our emotional intelligence, Peter?
0: Well, it is an interesting question, because one of the things we know is that your emotional intelligence can be improved. It's one of the reasons people love the concept of emotional intelligence is because, unlike IQ, which is kind of difficult to change very much after you're a teenager, you can improve your emotional intelligence over the course of your lifetime. Merely aging and gaining life experience typically improves your emotional intelligence. Kind of amazing that way. Now, the difference in terms of how we would go about improving our intelligence, our emotional intelligence, concerns whether we're talking about kids or adults. For kids, teaching these skills directly in the classroom as part of a social emotional learning program is probably a pretty effective and efficient way to learn these skills. It's a little more difficult as adults to take a class in emotional intelligence. And so we have to look for other ways to do it. I believe, I don't have a lot of data on which to base this, but I believe that's where the arts can really help us. So imagine that when we're reading great literature and trying to understand the motives of characters and why someone is behaving as they are, why they might behave in ways that look conflicted, all of that helps us develop a more sophisticated understanding of emotions, a greater ability to recognize emotions and label them, and maybe even manage them. I think having experiences where you're looking at visual art, looking at, let's say, at paintings in an art museum, and reacting to them emotionally might help. In Santander, Spain, there is an entire museum organized around the idea of emotions and creativity, using the art museum experience to practice your emotions. I think listening to music is a great way to practice feeling emotions that you might not feel that often in the outside world. I particularly like theater, and when I was in high school, I was an actor, and I often think theater is a wonderful way, because you're watching behavior, to gain a deeper understanding of what it means to feel an emotion and how it's connected to thinking and behavior. You know, in method acting, one of the techniques you might use to create an emotion is actually to enact the behaviors associated with that emotion, and then that emotion might follow. Act as if crying, and crying might follow. Well, having those kind of experiences, either as an observer or actually being on stage yourself, might help you learn, develop a more sophisticated understanding of how our emotions work and how they're connected to behavior and cognition.
1: You know, I'm thinking about the times when we go to a gym and we start working with, you know, different equipment, and all of a sudden you realize that you had muscles that you didn't know that you had, because your body starts to ache and pain in different places. And in some ways, what you're talking about emotions is actually not that different, that in some ways, the more we exercise our emotional repertoire, the more we discover that we have emotional recesses almost that we haven't really explored that are worth exploring and strengthening.
0: I think that's exactly right, Shankar. And the more you do it, the better you develop these skills, so that empathizing becomes natural, so that recognizing emotions in someone who is saying something different than they're feeling becomes more second nature, so that you develop over time muscles that allow you to take advantage of the data that is inherent in our emotional system. And it becomes, I don't want to sound too woo-woo here, but it becomes kind of like a sixth sense. Yes, we see and we hear and we taste and we smell and we touch, but we also feel our emotions. And maybe there's some data there that is being conveyed to us that we should pay attention to. Why is it that I'm thinking about, let's say purchasing a product, but I get a feeling in the pit of my stomach that's a little queasy? Shouldn't I stop and think about why that product made me feel that way? Why is it that I might find myself attracted to another person and that's accompanied with joy versus it's accompanied by a little bit of worry? What does that tell me? What does that tell me? And so for the most part, people go through life ignoring all of that. And what I'm suggesting is these are data. And when you ask a friend, let's say, or a spouse or family member to role play something with you, tomorrow I'm going to go ask my boss for a raise. When you role play it, you learn how expressing certain words creates certain feelings in you. You learn when your feelings are maybe going to push you in directions you don't want to go. And you can practice modulating those feelings. You can practice regulating them. You can practice taking a deep breath, pausing, giving yourself a minute to calm down, and then continuing on. Our whole conception of emotional intelligence is that these are skills. You use the metaphor muscle. You can think of these as skills, just like an athletic skill, where, you know, when you develop those muscles and you take thousands and thousands of foul shots from the basketball foul line, you get better at them. The same is true when you role play emotionally evocative situations. What can I learn from watching the way my body responds, my thoughts change, and my feelings are expressed and have an impact on others?

0: Peter Salovey is a psychologist at Yale University. Along with Jack Mayer, he helped coin the concept of emotional intelligence. Peter has written and co-written several books about emotional intelligence, including The Emotionally Intelligent Manager, How to Develop and Use the Four Key Emotional Skills of Leadership. 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
6: From the Center for Investigative Reporting and PRX, this is Reveal. I'm Al Letson. Everything we've talked about in this series, and there's been a lot, it all started when former public integrity reporter Alexia Fernandez Campbell found herself clicking through a folder of documents that she found on a Smithsonian website. It was labeled miscellaneous, and the folder was full of hard-to-read records. Among them was something that looked like a certificate. She took a closer look and could see it was from 1865. A man named Fergus Wilson was being given permission to hold and occupy a tract of land, 40 acres on Sapelo Island, Georgia. And it, quote, prohibited people from interfering with the man's possession of this land. The document bears the stamp of a major general in the military. And here we are after 2 years of research, because those miscellaneous documents would turn out to be possessory land titles. Alexia would eventually learn that these land titles were part of a trove of nearly 2 million records from the Freedmen's Bureau, a federal agency created just after the Civil War to help formerly enslaved people transition into freedom. The Freedmen's Bureau records are crucial to understanding this pivotal moment in our history. So are those land titles. And yet, most of us have never seen them.
7: I've never looked at the possessory land titles.
6: Including historian Kate Macer, an expert on the history of Reconstruction.
7: There are certain documents associated with this history that have been like hidden away in the National Archives. They're hard to find. It's hard to know how to ask for them. Like, in a, like literally, if you were to go to the National Archives, like what would be the form that you would fill out?
6: For years, the only way you could see the Freedmen's Bureau records was to travel to the National Archives in Washington, D.C. Then you'd have to know the exact needle you were looking for just to be directed to the right haystack. The only reason Alexia was able to find that document at all is because hundreds of thousands of these records have been making their way online for the first time. And the story of how they got there involves the Mormon Church, a worldwide pandemic, and artificial intelligence all colliding to bring this history out of the cold, dusty shelves of the National Archives and into the 21st century. Here's Alexia and Nadia.
8: There are few people who are as familiar with the Freedmen's Bureau records as Damani Davis. He's an archivist with the National Archives.
9: These are the first records to formally document this mass population that prior to the Civil War was not officially documented outside of property records.
8: In other words, this was the first time the formerly enslaved were seen and documented as people, not property.
9: The particular records that stood out to me or grasped my feelings or emotions or whatever you want to call it the most would be the transportation records.
8: Transportation records are exactly what they sound like. They show Freedmen's Bureau agents trying to find transportation to reunite husbands and wives, children and parents after slavery tore families apart.
9: One case I remember, it was the father was based in Augusta, Georgia, and he had two daughters who who were in, I think, Corpus Christi, Texas, or somewhere in Texas, and he was seeking help to have them sent back to them.
8: This man's children had ended up roughly 1,000 miles away. Damani says finding stories like this was a sobering reminder of just how cruelly enslaved people were treated.
9: Their status as a father or mother or children was not legally recognized within slavery.
8: On top of reuniting families, the Freedmen's Bureau distributed rations, opened hospitals, helped establish schools. It legalized informal marriages entered into during slavery. The agency not only tracked incidents of racist violence, it pushed for prosecutions. The Freedmen's Bureau touched so many aspects of Black life at the time, and its records are the best window we have into what was and wasn't done for Black people at this turning point in American history. But Damani admits that for a long time,
9: they were extremely difficult for the everyday American citizen to research.
8: One big reason? The agency's records were in really bad shape.
9: These are very old bound volumes in various states of deterioration. Sometimes you can see that some of them are actually falling apart.
8: It took an act of Congress to protect them.
10: I'm Earl Hilliard, former member, United States Congress.
8: Earl served in Congress from 1993 to 2003. At the time, he was the first Black congressman from Alabama since Reconstruction, part of an influx of Black legislators that were elected in the 90s.
10: They realized that records had not been preserved.
8: And he says the reason they all learned that the records were not being preserved was in large part because of legislation called H.R. 40. It was a reparations bill named after 40 acres and a mule. Many Black lawmakers at the time were supporters of the bill, and they knew if they ever wanted to make a case.
10: You have to have records. You need to know what has taken place or who was involved, what needs to be done or what was done, or what action was taken to either give or to deter. All of that is so important when you get ready to move forward with any action.
8: So Earl was part of a group of legislators who introduced the Freedmen's Bureau Preservation Act of 2000. The bill required that a majority of the records be indexed and scanned, so instead of touching them, they could be viewed on rolls of microfilm. And because microfilming a bunch of old historical documents isn't necessarily the flashiest of bills, no one really connected it to the political hot potato that was H.R. 40. So it passed with bipartisan support.
10: We slipped it in, so to speak. Congress, they knew about it. It was not really contentious. We didn't go out and beat our drums on it before nor afterwards. Nobody really thought about the application of it. They didn't think about what the consequences would be in the future.
8: It was a monumental preservation effort. The project cost just $3 million, but took half a decade to finish. And it was just one step in a very long game towards reparations.
10: But it was something we really wanted and we really needed. I mean, you wouldn't be interviewing me now if the bill had not passed. The research you're doing was made easier by that bill.
8: Earl is right. It did make researching the records so much easier, but it didn't make them all that more accessible because they still weren't on the internet where the rest of the world was. And it would have been a daunting task to get them there, if not for two unlikely developments. The first involved the Church of Jesus Christ of Latter-day Saints. Yes, the Mormon Church.
11: They had thousands of reels of microfilm already in their collections.
8: That's Hollis Gentry Brown. She's with the Libraries and Archives branch of the Smithsonian. Hollis had been working to get more than 1 million Freedmen's Bureau records online when she heard that the Mormon Church was already way ahead of her.
11: They had hundreds of thousands of published genealogies and anything that had been published related to local history, family history, that's what they were collecting in Utah.
8: And when Hollis says in Utah, she's referring to a pretty one-of-a-kind place.
11: They have a mountain in which they preserve these records. I've been to the facility.
12: The literal mountain?
11: In the mountain.
12: It's a facility. Inside the mountain.
11: It's amazing.
8: Billions of records are kept there. It's the largest genealogical collection in the world. And among all the reels of microfilm were copies purchased from the National Archives, including the Freedmen's Bureau records. We tried to speak to the Mormon Church about all this, and while officials didn't want to talk, they confirmed what Hollis told us. The church digitized more than a million Freedmen's Bureau records, and in 2015, they went online. But we're not done yet, because there was still one huge problem. Have you ever tried to read 19th century cursive in faded ink? It's hard, like really hard. So the documents needed to be transcribed, something Hollis and the Smithsonian were prepared for. They began organizing transcribe-a-thons with the hope that everyday people would sit down at their computers and decipher each word. Hollis and her team had it all set up.
11: What we didn't have was the large numbers of volunteers.
8: Maybe because it's pretty tedious work. Squinting at hundreds of old documents for hours on end, trying to make out, is that a J or is that an F? It isn't exactly going to entice a ton of people. That is, until another very unlikely development.
13: More than 84 million Americans are now under state directives to stay home.
8: A worldwide pandemic.
11: We had a lot of people who had an interest in doing something while they were sequestered. And so they turned to the Smithsonian.
8: Pre-pandemic, only about 3,000 volunteers signed up to transcribe records. After the pandemic, that number ballooned to more than 50,000. An act of Congress, a mountain in Utah, and a COVID lockdown. All that paved the way for me to stumble upon that miscellaneous folder of possessory land titles. And the story of these documents could have ended here, but our team added its own chapter.
14: I like to joke that the distribution of good versus bad handwriting has been the same over centuries.
8: This is my colleague, Pratik Rabala. He's a data reporter. Pratik and I have spent the last 2 years trying to figure out how to search through all of the Freedmen's Bureau records, including more than a million documents that still haven't been transcribed.
14: This collection is so massive that I just don't know where to start. And for context, I'm new to this, right? I mean, this is the first time that I've ever worked with documents that are this old. The language is different, keywords are different. I mean, so I had a big problem because I didn't know what to search.
8: Let's stop and zoom out for a minute to remember the world before computers. It was a world that revolved around paper, those loose pieces of biodegradable fibers. The government, the military, the banks, everything ran on paper. It seems so precarious now. And Pratik and I are hunting for some very specific papers, 40-acre land titles. But to find them, we need to bring these records into the future. And that's exactly what Pratik does, using artificial intelligence.
14: I feel a little weird about saying AI. I've been getting for calling this AI. Is machine learning okay to use?
8: Okay, let's call it machine learning. You'll hear Pratik refer to it as the model. Basically, he teaches the model to search through all the documents that haven't been transcribed yet.
14: What you can do is have the model look at a land title and find other documents that look like it.
8: Without text transcriptions, Pratik's model can't search words, so it functions more like an image search.
15: So isn't it like kind of like facial recognition?
14: Yes, it's almost exactly like facial recognition.
8: So you can think of that first possessory land title as the face we want the model to recognize. Lucky for us, it has some pretty unique characteristics.
14: The land titles are much smaller. They're almost like the size of a 3x5 photo. And they have like a signature in the bottom. And then they have big, bold text title at the top.
8: By using this model, we were able to identify the names of hundreds more people who received land titles. And we expect to find more, because the model is still learning. Before Pratik's tool, I was searching the old-fashioned way, opening up each centuries-old document click by click. It was slow, but still effective. Together, Pratik and I collected more than 1,200 names. It's the largest collection of 40-acre land title holders ever put together. They were always there. They just needed to be found. And these documents are not just Black history. They're American history. Lost narratives of individual men and women as they tried to build lives from nothing. The land titles, they're just one piece.
14: you know, we were just 6-8 people that were like looking through these documents, and our lens was always 40 acres, right? So everything we were looking for is so closely tied to property and land, and we were interested in other things, but that was our focus. We're hoping that by making this tool available, more people, of course, can learn about their ancestors, but also just understand what life was like in the immediate aftermath of the Civil War. The significance of this collection, you know, can't be overstated.
6: And that's why Public Integrity made their tool available online. When the Smithsonian's Hollis Gentry Brown saw it, she emailed us to say this is a, quote, godsend for genealogists, historians, and other researchers. But it's not just for them. It's for anyone, especially descendants of the formerly enslaved, who are trying to rebuild lost narratives.
16: I said, wow, she has some more information. This is great. You helped me in my quest.
6: We meet one of those descendants. That's ahead on Reveal.
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0: 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Just like that, you're listening to Morning Edition on KPBS. 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
1: From the Center for Investigative Reporting and PRX, this is Reveal. I'm Al Letson, and today we're revisiting our three-part series, 40 Acres and a Lie. This historical investigation relied heavily on original records and how they can reveal hidden truths. But the records can also be a window into where we come from, our ancestors, and provide tiny details that can feel personal and mean so much. Alexia and her team had this in mind, and as they combed through thousands of historical records, they started to make a list. Anytime they found a land title or proof that someone received land through 40 acres, their name went on that list because they wanted to connect those names to living descendants. But any genealogist will tell you, trying to rebuild the narratives of the enslaved is painstaking work. These people didn't have birth certificates, marriage certificates, bank records, nothing identifying them as anything other than property. And even those are sparse and full of errors. This is one of the most insidious parts of slavery, that complete erasure of people's histories. It took the public integrity team hundreds of hours and many dead ends, but eventually they were able to identify more than 40 descendants, and they reached out to dozens of them. Most didn't respond, but some did.
2: Come on in, welcome to my humble abode.
3: Thank you.
4: Thanks for having me.
1: A woman named Mila Rios was their first win.
2: I know, I'm gonna put some fruit out. Fruit is always good.
1: And finding her felt almost serendipitous because Mila's dedicated the last 30 years of her life trying to find out everything she can about her ancestors. And because she already knew so much, we weren't sure if we'd have anything to add. But Alexia and Nadia still managed to surprise her. They pick up the story in Florida.
5: Oh my goodness.
2: All right. Enough, Chiquita.
5: So much.
6: We're sitting at Mila's kitchen table at her home near Fort Lauderdale, where she lives with her two chihuahuas, Bella and Chiquita.
2: We will just ignore them.
6: Mila is showing Nadia and I photos as she lays out her family tree.
2: All right. So that's my great-grandmother.
5: That's Florence?
2: My great-grandmama.
6: This is the only photo Mila has of her great-grandmother, Florence Chisholm. She's posing with her family members during a gathering in the backyard of their home near Philadelphia. It's the early 1960s, a sunny day, and Florence looks serene. Mila was just a kid when this picture was taken.
2: I was probably running around, but I was really little, tiny. I was a little tiny thing.
6: Mila's a semi-retired clinical psychologist, the widow of an aerospace engineer. She grew up old school, four generations all together under the same roof. She says her great-grandmother Florence was a headstrong woman who got the most out of the world around her.
2: I remember her going out in the yard, picking dandelions out of the ground, making dandelion wine, and she would make the most beautiful gardens that you would ever see. We had, all sorts of vegetables, and she would tell me, this is what my father and mother taught me, and they call me Shell. Shell, I want you to see, this is how you make it, this is how you plant it, this is what you do to it. That's what she did, and those are the things that she left me with. Now, I've never planted a seed in my life, but... But it doesn't mean that I wasn't taught.
6: That's not all Florence taught Mila. She was also a storyteller, a repository of family history.
2: My bedroom was right across from her, so I spent an inordinate amount of time with her. And she loved to talk about family.
6: Florence was born in Savannah, Georgia in 1889. She'd come up during Jim Crow and went to school for as long as she was allowed. She finished the eighth grade, which was pretty advanced in those days. Despite this, she was confined to washing laundry for white families, the residuals of slavery.
2: Well, and that's another thing. My great-grandmother never said slave. Never, ever, ever did she say the word slave. It was when they were in bondage. Mm. You know, if you said slave,

0: slaves, she'd get quite upset. They were not slaves. They were in bondage.
1: Florence's parents, Pompey and Patience Jackson, they were in bondage.
0: She didn't speak about their childhood because they had no childhood. They were working. They were working.
1: Florence talked a lot about the lives of Pompey and Patience and that first generation of freed people.
0: And I would say to her, you've told me that a million times. She said, I don't care because I don't want you to forget. And you know, I didn't forget.
1: Not only did Mila not forget, she spent the last 30 years trying to verify the oral history Florence passed down to her.
0: That's the paper in which I was referring to.
1: She shows us a copy of a document, a 156-year-old marriage record.
0: It shows Pompey Jackson, Patience Simmons, and the date in which they were married, December the 17th, 1867, exactly what my great-grandmother had said.
1: This was her very first attempt at research, and Mila struck gold. It happened during a family reunion in Savannah in 1992.
0: So I went over to the Savannah courthouse, and I encountered this really elderly, curmudgeon-looking justice. I mean, he looked like the meanest man in the world. He looked like, he really did. I said to him, excuse me, sir, can you please tell me where I could find the marriage records? And he looked at me, and he smiled. And I said, okay. And he took me into a room where I saw all the books, and I was astounded because me still being a northern girl, you know, the colored books.
1: Yes. In the annals of Savannah marital history, there are the white marriage books and, quote, colored marriage books.
0: He asked me, do you have any idea when they got married? I said, yes, I do, because my great-grandmother told me her mother and father got married in 1867. He looked at me and said, wow, you're good. That was my first document, and that's where it started.
1: And then Mila began to find other priceless documents, forms with Pompey's signature, like a Freedmen's Bureau bank record from 1874.
0: I was so proud. I said, oh, look, Papa signed his name. Papa signed his name.
1: During Reconstruction, a black man's personal signature was a political statement all by itself. Pompey couldn't write. But immediately after emancipation, he made a point to learn how to sign his name.
0: That's it, to sign his name. When he went to take his oath to be able to vote, even though Jim Crow relinquished that right, he signed his name.
1: According to Florence, Pompey was a tall, quiet man who made the most of being a full citizen right after being emancipated. He got married, got a job as a carpenter, registered to vote, opened a bank account. Eventually, he bought property. A fifth of an acre. He built a house on it and raised seven children there, including Florence. He did all the things white Americans took for granted, but had been denied to people in bondage. For Mila, all these pieces of information bring her ancestors to life. But there's more to uncover here. I know this because Mila's great-great-grandfather, he actually got land through the 40 acres program. The first time I contacted Mila, she knew none of this.
0: I had no idea. That aspect I didn't know, that we didn't know anything about that.
2: What was it like to learn?
0: I said, wow, she has some more information. This is great.
2: I thought it was wonderful.
0: You helped me in my quest.
1: When I was researching this story, I found Pompey Jackson's name scrawled on a document that had been buried for more than a century deep inside those Freedmen Bureau files. The document was a handwritten land register from April 1865, and it said that Pompey Jackson, who was a teenager at the time, received a possessory title to 4 acres of land on the Ogeechee River Lowcountry. It was a small piece of a massive rice plantation near Savannah called Grove Hill. The plantation was previously owned by the Habersham family, one of the wealthiest and most politically powerful families in Georgia. And for a fleeting moment, a small slice of that wealth was Pompey's.
0: We knew about 40 acres and a mule, but we never knew actually who.
1: Yes, who were all those freed people who received land, settled on it, and planned their futures? At Grove Hill, they were people like Pompey, Peter McKnight, and a woman named Jane Jones, people who history has largely forgotten. We've been able to prove that at least 50 black families got land titles on this former rice plantation. After I told her about this, Mila started digging herself, looking for anything she could find about the Grove Hill plantation.
0: Grove Hill was abandoned. Oh, let me see. I'll show you what I have here.
1: She pulls out another document.
3: What's that?
0: This was given in the courts, October 1865, and Grove Hill was abandoned. And it said the name of W.R. Habersham.
1: W.R. stands for William Robert Habersham. Mila had known Pompey was enslaved by the Habersham family, but she didn't know exactly where or under what conditions. Grove Hill was a brutal place. People died every month, mostly young children. Those who reached adulthood often suffered spinal injuries, lung disease, and foot rot from sloshing through flooded rice fields. Pompey survived smallpox. By 1866, President Andrew Johnson had pardoned William Habersham and other former slaveholders, and they were all trying to regain control of the land in the Ogeechee Low Country. But Mila's research found something even we didn't know, that freed people in the area weren't letting go of that land so easily. They believed that after generations of enslavement, the land was their birthright. They had formed a militia called the Ogeechee Home Guards. And this fight over the land became known as the Ogeechee Insurrection. And get this, Mila discovered that Pompey's brother, her great-great-granduncle Thomas Benedict, was one of the leaders of that revolt.
0: He didn't just revolt one time. He revolted several times. This is the court docket. There's his name, Thomas Benedict. And you see it says right here, insurrection.
3: No.
0: Yes. And this is from April the 1st, 1869. You could see that was 4 years later. Mm-hmm. And they're still.
3: Four years later. They refused to give up that land.
0: That's right.
3: Like they just refused to leave.
0: Yeah. I told you, I was searching diligently.
1: In the end, the army was called in and the revolt was put down. Mila's kitchen table is now scattered with documents. She's been able to connect so many dots over the years. And this all started because she listened. She didn't know it at the time, but she was collecting oral history.
0: There's nothing. If we didn't have oral history, there's nothing. If the Freedmen's Bureau didn't know this, and if I hadn't heard certain things that my great-grandmother said, there's nothing. And I am so grateful for that, because every single thing she told me was true.
1: Florence died in 1972. She was 83 years old.
0: I was the last one she spoke to, and she passed away in bed, you know? She looked at me. She said, "You gonna be all right?" Because I was sitting in her room again, and I said, "Yeah, I'm gonna be fine." And I saw her take her last breath, and I knew she was gone.
1: Mila has spent her time documenting individuals, people who forged singular lives, who left legacies that led directly to her. And yet there was still that one thing she didn't know, that Pompey received a 40 acres land title. It makes me wonder how many other families don't know that their ancestors got land and had it taken away. All these documents can help set the record straight, not just for Mila, but for countless others. Now that Mila knows so much about what her ancestors went through, she wants to stand in the spaces where they once stood, in the places where they were once enslaved.
0: In African culture, they say that when you speak a name, they live. And I want to make these people live. And when you see what they saw, they see it again.
1: I went to part of Grove Hill. I wanted to see what was once 40 acres land. It still looks like a plantation, only abandoned. There were overgrown fields, a no trespassing sign, and near the entrance was a for sale notice. Later I learned that Grove Hill is being developed into a gated community. It's called, wait for it, the Habersham Plantation. I told Mila this when we met.
3: And they're selling them in 4 acre lots. The upfront 2 to 4 acre lots for people to build the homes that have to be part of this.
1: Just like the Landings development that we visited earlier in the show, This new gated community promises homebuyers the, quote, perfect coastal lifestyle.
3: There's already a homeowners association.
2: I should go and buy one.
3: Yeah. You shouldn't have to buy it.
0: I should go and buy one. This belongs to us from the year. I should go and buy one.
1: Mila is joking, but an empty 4-acre lot, the size of Pompey's plot, sold for $250,000. There's no way of knowing why Pompey only got 4 acres instead of 40, but it's probably because he was a teenager with no family of his own. But some freed people did get 40 acres on Grove Hill, which could be worth more than $2.5 million today. That's the kind of generational wealth that the 40 Acres program could have created. I wanted to know what Mila makes of all this. What if Pompey had been able to keep his land?
0: I don't think that my life would have been any better. You know, I really don't, because my life has been wonderful. I thank God every day. I've had a hell of a ride.
3: Do you think that you are owed anything out of what happened with the 40 Acres specifically?
0: Me, personally, I'm not owed a dime. I don't feel as if I am. Me personally. Do I feel that my family should have been compensated in some way back in that time? Absolutely. But me? No, not me.
3: Do you think you'd feel differently, though, if you hadn't been so successful in life?
0: I don't know. Maybe I could utilize that as an excuse, but would it be a valid excuse? Would I be able to sit here and say, if my great-great-grandfather had been given those 4 acres, boy, my life would have been better. I don't know. You know, I don't know.
4: While Mila doesn't think she's owed anything, she's in the minority.
5: What do we want? Reparations! What do we want?
4: Because a majority of Black Americans want reparations, including those who lost land in more recent chapters of American history.
6: People hear my story and you can almost see it in their face. What can I do? What can I do to make up for this?
4: The answer, compensation. But not everyone agrees.
7: Nobody is coming to save us. Who are we asking to pay?
4: That's next time on 40 Acres and a Lie, a 3-part investigation from Reveal and the Center for Public Integrity. In the meantime, to see the historical records for yourself, we've got links at revealednews.org/40acres. This story was reported by Alexia Fernandez-Campbell and Pratik Rabala with help from Nadia Hamdan. Nadia was our lead producer. Roy Hurst also produced today's episode. They had help from Stephen Rescon. Cynthia Rodriguez is the series editor. Thanks to our partners at the Center for Public Integrity, including April Simpson, Jennifer LaFleur, McNelly Torres, Ashley Clark, Vanessa Freeman, Peter Newbit Smith, and Wesley Lowry. We also had help from genealogist Vicky McGill. For a full list of researchers and document transcribers, go to revealnews.org. 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Victoria Baranetsky is Reveal's general counsel. Missa Perone is our membership manager. Our production manager is Zulema Cobb. Score and sound design by the dynamic duo, Jay Breezy, Mr. Jim Briggs, and Fernando, my man, Yo Aruda. They had help from Claire C. Note Mullen, Aisha Wallace Palomares, and Cameron Smith. Original vocals by Ren Woods and additional music by Dave Lennard. Our deputy executive producer is Taki Telenitas. Our executive producer is Brett Myers. 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Reveal is a co-production of the Center for Investigative Reporting and PRX. I'm Al Ledson, and remember, there is always more to the story.
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10: From the KPBS Traffic Center, southbound 5, still a little off and on slowing. Las Pulgas Road to 78. South 5, that crash past Aliso Creek rest area, clearing off the right shoulder. Same with the one north 163 before Clermont Mesa Boulevard, clearing off the right shoulder. That motorcycle down south 15 to Bundy Canyon, everything on the center divide. 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
11: We're not going to allow foreigners here on visas to drive drunk in our streets, to steal from our stores, to assault our people. That's a common sense policy.
12: The U.S. has revoked 175,000 visas since the start of President Trump's latest term in office. We pressed the State Department for details. For Saturday, August 15th, this is All Things Considered from NPR News. I'm Rob Schmitz. Coming up, record temperatures in Europe have forced farmers to slaughter their herds amidst a drought that has wiped out crops throughout the continent.
13: There is just nothing left because it's dry all over France. It's dry in Italy, completely dry.
12: Also, robo-taxis are becoming fixtures in a handful of U.S. cities. When will they be rolled out to the rest of the country?
14: I think the driverless future is absolutely here, and it's rolling out to more and more places. It's just not everywhere yet.
12: And we check in with a sailor attempting to cross the Arctic alone, and he's got news. All that and more after these headlines.
15: Live from NPR News in Washington, I'm Dan Ronan. After several reports of supply issues and some sailors dealing with mental health issues aboard the long-deployed aircraft carrier, the USS Abraham Lincoln, a replacement carrier, the USS George Washington, is en route to the Middle East. The Abraham Lincoln has been at sea for 240 or more days, and numerous Navy families have complained of collapsing morale on the ship in food rationing because of the shortages. NPR's Tom Bowman.
16: No matter what, both heads at the Navy officials deny those reports. And here's the other thing. I'm hearing similar concerns about lack of food, soap, clean water on the USS Boxer, which is also in the region. So again, a lot of concerns from sailors, from their families about these conditions.
15: Meanwhile, Central Command said its commander, Admiral Brad Cooper, met with sailors and Marines aboard the Abraham Lincoln, where he thanked them for their dedication. The Lebanese Health Ministry reports Israeli airstrikes and shelling today killed 11 people in southern Lebanon. As NPR's Frank Langford reports, Israel says it was targeting a Hezbollah headquarters after the militia seriously injured three Israeli soldiers.
17: The Israeli Defense Forces said it struck Hezbollah infrastructure, referring to the Iranian-backed militant group. Israel struck the Lebanese city of Nabatieh and the town of Ansar, some 30 miles north of the Israeli border. Writing on X, Lebanese Prime Minister Nawaf Salam said the Israeli airstrike killed seven women and children in Ansar, whom he emphasized were neither military infrastructure nor military targets. Israel must halt this escalation, he wrote. Israel and Lebanon are under a ceasefire agreement, but both have accused the other of violating it for many weeks. Frank Langford, NPR News, Tel Aviv.
15: Lala has strengthened into a Category 1 hurricane as it approaches Hawaii's Big Island. NPR's Ava Puketch reports that Lala has maximum sustained winds of 75 miles per hour.
18: Hawaii Governor Josh Green declared a state of emergency prior to Lala's arrival.
19: It's not just the amount of wind. It's the heavy rainfall. It's the flooding. It's the entirety of this storm, which gives us pause. And again, this is a very serious storm. We have not had a hurricane make landfall in quite some time. So none of us really have experienced this in the last couple decades.
18: Lala could dump up to 25 inches of rain across Hawaii's Big Island. The Hawaii National Guard is mobilized to help with emergency response efforts. The last hurricane to make landfall on the Big Island was in 1871. Ava Puketch, NPR News.
15: Five people, including at least one student, were injured today at a shooting early this morning at Virginia State University, which is about 24 miles south of Richmond. From Washington, this is NPR News. The pharmaceutical company Eli Lilly is studying a new obesity drug. It's not yet approved by the FDA. but it hasn't stopped people from selling unapproved versions. As NPR's Sydney Lumpkin reports, now the drug company is suing.
20: Eli Lilly says it has filed 6 lawsuits against businesses selling what it calls black market retatrutide. They include a medical spa chain in California and a compounding pharmacy in Texas. The drug company is also suing